0: more hotel rooms. So we're going to hear what the protesters have to say, and we'll get some analysis of the current situation from the head of SFU's city program. And there's a brand new Little House on the Prairie series that premieres on Netflix today. And we are going to talk to one of the Indigenous actors about his role and about how this show is doing representation differently. So stay with us for that conversation. Right now, Rob Zimmerman, what have you got for us in the way of local news?
1: Gloria, BC nurses say job action will expand to Vancouver Island as soon as Sunday. Three BC men who were allegedly running an international drug smuggling operation appeared in court today, and wildfire crews battling two out-of-control fires near Boston Bar are dealing with strong winds this afternoon. More local news coming up at the bottom of the hour.
0: Rob, thank you very much. And Steve Jung, how are things looking on the roads?
2: Well, we do have a crash in Coquitlam. This is on Highway 1 eastbound at the United Boulevard exit. It's currently blocking two right lanes still. This one is the real big one of this afternoon. Still causing some very heavy delays eastbound on the highway, especially on that Burnaby Lake stretch of the highway. And we also see traffic backing up to the south end of the Cassiar Tunnel at this time. We also have reports of a crash westbound on Highway 1 after the Portman Bridge, so expect some delays closer to the Cape Horn Interchange as a result of this. There's also a crash in Surrey eastbound on 88th Avenue and Bear Creek Park access, this one in the left lane. Still seeing some delays in all four directions at the intersection of Scott Road and Tannery Road after an earlier northbound crash. This one also in Surrey. Keep an eye out for some of those slowdowns. And we are hearing that there is a bit of an incident. There is an incident on the Malahat Highway on Vancouver Island. An earlier crash at Shawnigan Lake Road has downed some power lines across the highway. Highway is now closed in both the southbound and northbound directions. Crews and emergency responders are currently on scene and they're assessing everything. But if you are heading to Vancouver Island, keep in mind that you won't be able to get through on the Malahat until it reopens. We'll have more coming up in just a few minutes.
0: Thank you very much, Steve. Not a bad day out there at all. It's been mild, temperatures in the low 20s, mostly cloudy though, with some breaks of blue sky. We may see if there's a slight possibility of some light showers tomorrow morning early in the day, then mainly cloudy for the remainder of the day, similar temperatures to today. And it looks as if we're in for a dry weekend with a mix of sun and cloud. So this hour, a rally is getting underway at Vancouver City Hall, and protesters have gathered to advocate for affordable housing. But they say the city has instead prioritized hotel rooms ahead of FIFA and that demand did not pan out. So joining us now is Michelle Travis, a spokesperson for Unite Here Local 40. Michelle, hi there. Good afternoon to you.
3: Hi, thank you for having me.
0: Just to give us a little bit of an overview of the rally right now.
3: So right now, we have hospitality workers joining with tenants, several from 75 East 8th who are facing displacement if council approves a project, which would be a hotel for technomads and young people. Many folks here are very concerned about the affordability crisis in the city and concerned about the direction the City Hall is going in right now.
0: Yeah, and there has been a lot of hype in the lead up to FIFA, during FIFA as well. So why are you saying that the city has prioritized the wrong thing here?
3: Because for years we heard about a hotel room crisis, and the World Cup was used as a pretext to push for more kind of rapid hotel development. So in the meantime, in the last year and a half, we've seen 3,000 hotel rooms approved over the next remaining weeks before council wraps up this at the end of this month. We know of at least another 1,800 rooms are coming before council. Meanwhile, the city's targets for building or their targets for creating more non-market housing is falling far behind. And we're concerned because we represent hospitality workers and they don't have six-figure income and they feel like they're being pushed out of the city. It's very difficult to be able to make ends meet, be able to afford expensive groceries, high rents. And, you know, it's very difficult to find family housing for folks who, you know, are not well-to-do. And, you know, we've got, actually, we have a member who actually lives at East 75 East 8th, which is facing displacement. She's paying affordable rent now. We see that the city is considering replacing that with a hotel, and that means it's going to be very difficult for her to find

0: a lot more than that. We're hearing about, you know, so many other projects that are coming up, the Villages Growth Plan, a number of other plans that there are really dozens of proposals that they're trying to push through City Council the next couple of weeks. But in terms of the hotels, we're asking, look, you've already approved thousands of hotel rooms. Take a pause on that. Wait until after the election. Let the voters decide what they want the priorities to be. You know, we think it should be affordable housing. We think they should be pushing for more non-market housing. What we're seeing them approve is a lot of hotels, a lot of market rentals that are too expensive for average working people, and more stratas, which they've already overbuilt. And we really want City Hall to prioritize the kind of housing and affordability that people need to be able to stay here.
1: I see. Michelle, what's the turnout like today there at City Hall?
0: Good. I think we're over 100 right now, and I think we've got some more folks coming.
1: Well, thanks very much for setting up the conversation for us today.
0: Great. Thank you so much for having me.
1: That's Michelle Travis, a spokesperson for Unite Here Local 40. That's a rally at Vancouver City Hall happening right now. And our next guest has been listening into this conversation. Andy Yan is the director of Simon Fraser University City Program. Andy, hello there.
2: Hello, Gloria.
1: So what do you make of what you just heard from Michelle?
2: Well, I think Michelle is really focusing on those who work in these hotels and the kind of ongoing challenges that they've been facing for a long time in terms of finding affordable housing in the city of Vancouver while working the visitor economy that Vancouver is very dependent on.
1: I see. Well, you know, there was certainly a lot of hand-wringing about hotels and, you know, Airbnb availability, that type of thing, ahead of FIFA. Were there signs that the demand would not, you know, materialize as predicted?
2: Well, I think that's really been the interesting thing, is that when you look at some of the reporting, actually from Andrea Wu over in the Globe and Mail, her research has kind of come up, the fact that some of the data that's coming up is that while revenue went up 36% for Vancouver hotels, the occupancy actually went down by 8%. So this kind of idea that there's a shortage of hotel rooms in Vancouver, especially for FIFA, didn't necessarily pan out.
1: All right. So how much does Vancouver's experience, and overall then, and you point to the Globe reporting there. What does that tell us about our overall hotel supply in this city?
2: I mean, it does tell you that there are challenges when we talk about hotel rooms, that we did lose 500 hotel rooms from 2020 to 2022. And a lot of those hotel rooms were actually around the mid-range rooms. And then, but then at the same time, there's been 29 hotels that have been approved, with almost 5,800 rooms that have been approved. And the kind of question is whether these approvals convert to actual construction.
1: Aha. Uh-huh. And what does your spidey sense tell you about that?
2: Well, proof is in the pudding. That I think that this is actually happening in a lot of other types of development throughout the city of Vancouver, that you may have all these approvals, which in a way allow some developers to lock in values, or to actually at least a value through which they could perhaps negotiate and choose whether they build it or not, or to flip properties. But then whether the actual unit actually gets built, whether it's hotels or residential units, I think is an entire question. And I think this is really big problem in the city of Vancouver now, is there are actually dozens of development applications right now that are looking towards approval before the election. And I think that this is a tremendous challenge, in that how many of these are just paper units as opposed to real homes, much as the kind of issues that the kind of homes through which local incomes can afford. So I think that this is really touching an ongoing issue and challenge in Vancouver, when we are making all these approvals for paper homes, but yet the actual development of these homes, although the affordability is a bit problematic, especially for those who earn local incomes, really isn't converting. And yet there is still this profound challenge in affordable housing in the city.
1: Sure. And again, within that, you know, that broader spectrum, then how significant is the whole question of developing hotel rooms when it comes to the overall affordable housing supply in the city?
2: I think that it's something that I think touching upon the concerns with Michelle is that it's really talking about that with these approvals of 5,800 hotel rooms already, having them actually convert to real units that to kind of get shovels in the ground. And I think that this is really, I think, a point that Michelle's group is really trying to highlight. And really, again, the seemingly lackluster performance that both the city as well

0: as the province of British Columbia is doing when it comes to affordable housing.
1: And Andy, I mean, what would you say is the biggest factor, you know, the most effective thing we could do when it comes to improving access to affordable housing here?
0: I think that part of it is really actually really looking at some of that, really reinstitutionalizing the reinitializing the community housing fund. That was a program that was cut, but then of course suddenly we're able to find some funding for perhaps purchasing 2,200 condominiums that didn't work in the marketplace. And I think that that's really a kind of question of government priorities as opposed to whether the money's there or not. That it really touches upon both on the federal and the provincial government who it sees as priorities and whom it's trying to house versus whether there's money or not in the issue.
1: Okay. Well, I'm really glad to hear from you on this specific issue, especially since we do have the rally happening right now at City Hall. But there's another issue that's coming to light next week at City Hall, and that is a public hearing next Tuesday on Vancouver's 17 Villages plan. So this is to create 17 new retail villages across the city that would include more density for the housing, adding commercial spaces, and that type of thing. There's been a whole lot of opposition to this from some pretty, you know, high level former planners and architects and this type of thing. What do you see as the issue here?
0: I think it's to see whether plans should be connected to the neighborhoods they're supposed to serve. That this village plan, I think, is really challenging towards identifying really what is a village. We've been a city of neighborhoods for almost 51 years, over 51 years, and yet I think this proposal of this village system seems to be totally artificial. That when you actually look at the actual urban structure of the city, that we've never really worked ourselves as villages. We've fought ourselves as a city of neighborhoods. And I think that this is really where I think there are many former planners and I think many folks living in the various neighborhoods of the city of Vancouver are trying to figure out who is pushing this plan, this village plan, and really does it really recognize and work with those who live in the city of Vancouver, as opposed to say someone's idea of what Vancouver should be as a village.
1: Yeah, it'll be interesting to see what transpires at those public hearings next week. But I'm glad we caught up with you today, Andy. Thank you.
0: Bonsoir.
1: That is Andy Yen. He's the director of Simon Fraser University's City Program. And we caught up with him in Montreal this afternoon. Thus the bonsoir. I hope he does have a bonsoir. How are things moving on the roads right now, Steve?
2: Well, depending on where you are, it's probably not going to be a very bonsoir. We're probably not a bon après-midi, as it would be. But okay. But in all seriousness, we are getting reports of a crash in Vancouver. This is Granville Street and Balfour Avenue. Reports are saying this involves an overturned car. The southbound direction is blocked and northbound is down to a single lane. Thank you very much to actually one of our listeners who flagged this to us. There's also a crash in Coquitlam on Highway 1 eastbound at the United Boulevard exit. Crews are on scene for this one. We're hoping they'll get it cleared soon. It is very heavily delayed on that stretch of the highway, pretty much through the entire Burnaby Lake stretch of Highway 1. And there's a crash westbound on Highway 1 after you get off the Portman Bridge. Expect some delays near the Cape Horn interchange. We're still watching a crash in Surrey. This is eastbound at 88th Avenue and Bear Creek Park Access Road. This is currently in the left lane. And we're also hearing that kind of between New Westminster and Burnaby, there are reports that the traffic lights at the intersection of 10th Avenue and 6th Street, those are currently stuck on red and very few people are able to get through. Seeing some delays in all four directions right now, so best to use the always stop procedure. That one comes in from Stacy, who texted us as well. So if you have anything you want to share with us and you think we should know about it, please do give us a shout. 236-330-2623. 236-330-2623. That is our text line, but please make sure you're doing that safely. No texting and driving, please. I will have more on the roads coming up in just a few minutes.
1: Okay, Steve, thanks very much.

0: Now, the owner of Ustad G 76 restaurant, Sanjay Bajaj, is speaking out against an ongoing wave of extortion threats targeting his popular Lower Mainland restaurant chain. Several of those restaurants, including the South Surrey location on King George Boulevard, were hit multiple times by gunfire. So he tells CBC the latest threat came just months ago. In May, an extortionist demanded a sum of $1 million. So here's Bajaj recounting his experience over the past 9 months.
1: Of course, it was really hard time for us and my family and my all partners. It's really hard time because we got some extortion calls and some threats and the shoots at the three restaurants, the multiple different locations. That time, 27 September 2024, 25 September. That time I was in China and the first shot in Maple Ridge in 2:45 a.m. And then I got the received the shoots video. It's very clear message. You gave us the $1 million. We are demanding to you for your protection. You give us and otherwise if you don't pay and we will go all your business and everywhere. And they come after 1 week, they come again, the South Surrey and 76, they again shoot. And then we are most, we complained and everything. So that time, first time I heard about this type of things and I'm scared. I phone on my call, my sons and my wife and everybody scared. What's wrong with it, you know? And then right away we can move from this country. So we don't stay, we can't stay here. Business is last 1 year almost is 30% to 50% down. Yes, the people are money and recession and everything is we are faces to every day. All expense, rents, mortgages, everything is stand everywhere, but the business are slow and getting slow around 30% to 50%.
0: Okay, the CBC asked Bajaj about Operation Hardball, the transnational operation that led to the arrest of 37 people linked to criminal syndicates. The restaurant owner says the crackdown is a positive step, but that it's far from enough.
1: Yes, this is the good achievement for the system because they are failure for last 8 months. And this time we just think and we wish to if they're good, this targeted if they arrest and everything, maybe the peaceful to everybody, every businessman, because everybody's scared, everybody's mainly scared. Me and my family actually they don't want to stay here because we are just 9 years ago immigrant here. We very struggle with my all family, my sons, my wife. We are all together 3, 4, 5, 7 years. Too much struggle with this country and we stand. So now we are stand or we are criminal. I don't know.
0: So that
1: we did the business, but we are thinking we are the criminal now.
0: That was Sanjay Bajaj, the owner of the Ustad G76 restaurant chain in Metro Vancouver. You are listening to On the Coast, 24 minutes past 5 right now. You know, it was just over a year ago that Oasis reunited and went on a world tour. So that tour was filmed. A concert documentary is forthcoming. A trailer was just released, and the name of the documentary comes from one of their biggest hits. So here it is now. This is Don't Look Back in Anger.

0: Oasis with Don't Look Back in Anger. A concert documentary of the same name is coming to theaters in September. I'm here along with Steve Jung, and he's been watching how things are unfolding on the roads. What's the latest?
1: Well, it's looking like a pretty busy afternoon so far. We do have a crash in Vancouver. This is Granville Street and Balfour Avenue. An overturned car, according to reports that we got. The southbound direction is blocked and northbound is down to a single lane. We still have this crash westbound on Highway 1 after the Portman Bridge. Expect some delays near the Cape Horn Interchange. And we're waiting for updates on a crash in Surrey eastbound on 88th Avenue at Bear Creek Park Access. This is in the left lane, but a little bit of good news. The crash in Coquitlam, Highway 1 eastbound at the United Boulevard exit. That has been cleared, but the damage is done, and those delays are going to be sticking around for a little while longer. Please be patient while that clears. More coming up after the news.
0: Steve, thank you very much. We've got a mostly cloudy forecast to take us into the evening, and into tomorrow we may see some light showers tomorrow morning. Now, catnip is more than just fun for cats. It may be the secret to getting rid of mosquitoes. More on that coming up.
2: This is CBC News from Vancouver. I'm Robert Zimmerman, and we begin with a note for drivers. The Malahat Highway is closed on Vancouver Island after a crash this afternoon. The RCMP say there's a report an 18-wheeler took out a power line. According to images on Drive BC, the crash took place near the South Shawnigan Lake turnoff. No detour is available. The next update is expected before 6 o'clock. Fires in the Fraser Canyon near Boston Bar continue to threaten communities and have forced many of those living there to flee. The CBC's Liam Britton is near Chilliwack, where evacuees are finding refuge in several ways.
3: Here at the reception center on Shwe First Nation, donations of soup, fish, diapers, and more are received with gratitude. About a dozen people, mostly from Boston Bar First Nation, sit at tables, sip water, work on a jigsaw puzzle, and reflect. CBC spoke to several from North Bend, a community near Boston Bar. They described leaving home with moments to pack their most treasured possessions. One said he had no time at all, and he's lost everything. The organizer of the evacuation center says communities are coming together to support people. They're planning a movie night, and this evening, a cultural dinner with drumming and dancing. The BC Wildfire Service online notes two large wildfires in the Fraser Canyon, burning through 200 square kilometers of rugged hinterland. CBC was expecting an interview with crews this afternoon, but it was abruptly canceled, with a spokesperson writing, quote, "Things are moving really fast." Liam Britton, Shwe First Nation.
2: BC nurses have expanded their job action with picket lines now up in Surrey. Amelia John has more.
4: Surrey Memorial Hospital is the latest healthcare facility behind picket lines after the BC Nurses Union and Health Employers Association reached an impasse in contract negotiations this week. Nurses Union President Adrian Gear.
5: While we were able to secure some improvements on two items, the employer made it abundantly clear they are not prepared to offer anything beyond the government's imposed mandate.
4: UBC political science lecturer Stuart Press says the issue is becoming a problem for the NDP government, which has been successful in securing labor peace with other unions.
6: If this is an issue that catches the public's attention, and access to health care is something that Canadians in general and British Columbians in particular are quite sensitive to, then that battle can go poorly for the government.
4: The union says unless a new deal is reached, pickets will go up on Vancouver Island as soon as this Sunday. Amelia John, CBC News, Vancouver.
2: The man accused of killing an innocent teenager and a rival gang member here in Vancouver more than 8 years ago has been sentenced to life in prison. Karen Larson reports.
7: Kane Carter was found guilty last December of the second-degree murders of innocent 15-year-old Alfred Wong and rival gang member Kevin Whiteside. Second-degree murder comes with an automatic life sentence. Thursday's decision in BC Supreme Court set the length of time Carter has to wait before he is eligible to apply for parole at 17 years. Wong was riding in his parents' car near the intersection of Broadway and Ontario Street in 2018 when he was struck in the chest with a bullet from a gunfight between Carter and Whiteside. Outside of court, brother Wilfred Wong spoke about how much Alfred is missed.
8: Doesn't feel quite like closure, but it's a step in the process, and we're thankful that the city will be safer.
7: Accounting for time served, the earliest Carter can apply for parole is 2039. Karen Larson, CBC News, Vancouver.
2: Three BC men who were allegedly running an international drug smuggling operation appeared in court today. John Hernandez has more.
9: Ravinder Danda and Jaskarn Bagri appeared in person at BC Supreme Court. Gurtej Smag appeared virtually. Bail proceedings are held under a publication ban, but more details of their alleged drug smuggling ring are coming to light. The three men were arrested Tuesday following an international investigation. An indictment claims Danda was the head of a drug trafficking operation that spanned the West Coast. Bagri helped him manage smuggling over the Canada-US border. The indictment says a Canadian border services agent tipped off SMAG about inspections to help with smuggling. The CBSA won't comment. Drug trafficking analyst Luis Najera calls it a unique allegation in Canada.
10: The Canadian government rarely has acknowledged the existence of corruption in the forces.
9: Meanwhile, Canadian immigration records show SMAG, who lived in Creston, successfully fought off a deportation order in 2008 after he was convicted of marijuana smuggling in Washington State. John Hernandez, CBC News. Vancouver.
2: Hundreds of people have been camping out at Kids Beach overnight to grab items from a viral beauty brand. Shivani Joshi has more.
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15: Sleeping bags, lawn chairs, and tents lined Kids Beach as fans of Hailey Bieber's beauty brand Rode camped out overnight for Vancouver's first ever Rode pop-up, the only Canadian stop. While the skincare and makeup products are available year-round, there was one exclusive item that had everyone determined to get to the front of the line.
12: The hoodie. There isn't really anything about this hoodie that makes it so insane compared to any other hoodie that you can get in a store, but I just feel like there's like a little bit of like a hype and a demand.
14: It is also in collaboration with Justin Bieber's brand Skylark.
15: The Rode pop-up at Kits Beach is open until July 12th. Shivani Joshi, CBC News, Vancouver.
2: And that's the CBC News.
0: Thank you very much, Rob. Hello there, I'm Gloria Makarenko. Thanks so much for joining us here for On the Coast on CBC Radio 1. Stay with us. We're going to talk more about Indigenous representation on the brand new series, Little House on the Prairie. Also, I don't know if you've been affected, but in some areas, the mosquitoes this year are voracious, and that has left a lot of people scrambling for the best repellent. Well, now science is offering an alternative to DEET. We'll talk about that with Tora Couture. And just a hint, it comes in the form of catnip. A lot of people intrigued. Are you someone, do the mosquitoes like you, Steve?
1: It's very strange because sometimes I find I attract them a little bit too much and sometimes I don't.
0: Okay.
1: So I'm not quite sure what the disconnect is, but I have had my fair share of days.
0: They like sweat, so maybe after a workout or something like that. If you're kind of sweaty and stinky, they like that.
1: Oh, well, thanks for calling me stinky.
0: Okay, I don't know if that was it, but I shouldn't say that is unique, because some people say there's certain foods that you eat that might repel them or attract them. And we have someone in our On the Coast pod who just come back from, was doing some work in her home, and I got three more mosquito bites yesterday. She was kind of showing them up. They don't necessarily come for me, and I was just with someone on Canada Day up in Banff, mm-hmm. who got all the bites in the group. Nobody mm-hmm. was bitten at all, but the mosquitoes just went for one person. So it was kind of interesting.
1: This is purely anecdotal, but I do find I attract them more if I eat or drink a lot of sweet stuff.
0: Yeah, probably. You're probably right. Mm-hmm. Yeah. Dark colors also apparently attract them. If you're wearing black, you wear a lot of black. That might be it too. I don't know. Anyway, we're going to get into that conversation a little bit later on. Right now, though, what's the latest traffic?
1: Well, we do have a crash in Vancouver. This is on Granville Street and Balfour Avenue. Reports are saying that looks like a car overturned in this incident. The southbound direction is blocked. Northbound is down to a single lane. And we are also hearing of a crash from one of our listeners, Jesse, who texted us. Southbound on Knight Street before Kingsway. Reports are saying a car drove into a building in this case. So just watch out for those delays in that area. There's a crash westbound on Highway 1 after the Portman Bridge. Expect some delays near the Cape Horn interchange. That one's still causing some slowdowns. And as we look at the Burnaby Lake stretch of the highway, especially in that eastbound direction, still lots of delays built up after that earlier crash that happened in Coquitlam near the United Boulevard exit. So that's likely to stick around for a little while longer. Please be patient while that gets resolved. We'll have more coming up in just a few minutes.
0: Thanks very much. It's actually turning into a lovely late afternoon, early evening, a mix of sun and cloud out there. Temperatures around the 21 degree mark. It'll cool down to 14 overnight. We may see some light showers tomorrow morning. Otherwise, a mix of sun and cloud tomorrow and for the weekend as well. Now, many of you are probably familiar with the classic story of Little House on the Prairie. And this is about a young family starting over in a small Minnesota town in the 1800s. Today, a brand new version of that story premieres on Netflix, and it's a little bit different than the one you remember. It includes an indigenous Osage family as some of the lead characters. And Miigwan Fairbrother is an Ojibwe actor based here in Vancouver. He's been on popular TV shows such as Burden of Truth, Mohawk Girls, Avatar, The Last Airbender, and he now plays the patriarch of the Osage family in this new version of Little House on the Prairie. And Miigwan is on the line with us right now. Hello there. A very good afternoon to you.
8: Oh, bonjour. Good afternoon. Love the show. Just a huge fan, and thank you for having me.
0: Well, I'm so glad you were able to join us. How did you get involved in this project?
8: Well, you know, it's as an actor, we're hoping for work to come our way. We're waiting for that project to come across our desk, and finally, this came at a really good time. You know, I needed work. I wasn't working as much, and had my own projects going. But you just never know which project is going to be the special one. But as soon as I saw this Little House on the Prairie come across, I thought, well, there's no way

0: that I would be auditioning for a historical drama because that's not something I usually do. But then I saw that the character was a mixed blood character, mixed Osage man. And I thought, okay, this is interesting. So I read the script, I read the sides, and I started getting really excited about it because the writing was just beautiful and what they were wanting to deal with. They weren't shying away from some of these, complex historical stories. And so I said, heck yeah, let's do this. And I put in my audition tape and got a call back, and then 6 more weeks of pounding the pavement to do callbacks and chemistry reads. And finally, came down that I was going to be the guy, Mitchell.
1: Sweet, sweet. I'm happy for you. I am. So what can you tell us about your character?
0: Mitchell is the father of the Osage family that's depicted in Little House on the Prairie for Netflix, streaming now. And he's a very well-educated man. He loves his family. I think that's what I was most excited about, was that we were going to show an Indigenous family, a 4D Indigenous family that loves, that cries, that hugs, that has romance, that has, just all these family aspects that we don't always see or get to see in Indigenous storytelling. And so I was super proud about that. And I think Mitchell is a good representation of that man who walks, with a foot in two worlds. He's got to honor his Osage identity and work with his community, but he also is a realist, and he understands what's coming and how the country is changing and what he has to do in order to protect his people and take care of his family.
1: Right. And well, you kind of alluded to this in describing your attraction to the script and some of the issues that are being explored here. What do you think this role and these storylines do for Indigenous representation in Hollywood?
0: Yeah, I mean, historically, we haven't been invited to the table. Stories have been told about us without us. And so those are the kind of practices that we're hoping that will change. And we're starting to see it more with hit shows like, Reservation Dogs and Dark Winds. These high level, high big network shows that are successful and reaching, a wide range of audiences. And, what bigger IP is there in the world, arguably, than Little House on the Prairie? And, to do this story at this level, streaming into the houses and the TV screens of people all across the world, we get to be, myself, Alyssa, and Ren depicting this family. We get to be that representation that so people can see themselves represented in this world and make them feel, hopefully, that, I'm validated. I am part of this world. And, that representation is so powerful, especially for people in Indigenous communities.
1: Right. And what more preparation was involved for you for this role? I mean, what did you learn about the Osage Nation?
0: Oh, yeah. The Osage are a powerful, proud, and beautiful and strong-willed people. My understanding and my worldview comes from an Ojibwe, Northern Ontario kind of viewpoint. And the language systems I grew up with were Ojibwe and Oji-Cree, and then a little bit of more Cree when I got older. And so I felt like the strongest way, or the way that I could build this character and be honest about it and honor the Osage culture and nation, is to get the language right. And so I spent a lot of time researching the language, working with Tali Redcorn, who is an amazing, amazing Osage language teacher. He was also a consultant and an actor on Killers of the Flower Moon for Martin Scorsese, or as everybody in Osage country calls him, Uncle Marty. And so I got to work with Tali, and we perfected it. We got it to the point where he was very happy with it. I was very happy with it. I'd come onto set and I'd start speaking the words, and the producers were like, oh my gosh, it's so great. It's so great. And I'd say, well, I'm glad you like it. I'm not trying to impress you. I'm trying to impress the Osage, that could be saying something pretty embarrassing. But the final kind of tip of the hat was when we brought up a group of real Osage chiefs to do a penultimate scene in the series in episode 107. And I was speaking Osage in front of all of them, and they're right there in the front row as this climactic scene is happening. And, you know, between takes, they would come up to me and say, "Hey, you speak Osage," you know? So that felt like I had done the job.
1: No kidding. Oh, that must have felt great for you. It really must. And I know that the show has already been renewed for a second season. And maybe ultimately, Miigwan, what do you think Hollywood could learn from this series and how it's been put together, especially when it comes to Indigenous representation going forward?
0: I think it's all about, consultation. In any of the projects that I'm shooting and building, it's all about giving back to the community that has brought me up, that has supported me. So anything that I shoot, if I can't find a First Nations person to be the DOP or, a certain key department, then I'm going to pair an up-and-coming Indigenous creator with that professional so that they get the training and the real world experience so that eventually they can be the ones shooting the projects. They can be the ones leading it, producing it, writing it, directing it. And we build the industry in that way. And what Little House on the Prairie and Netflix has done is they did consultations. They went and spoke to the Osage. They went and got Osage language keepers, knowledge keepers, historians, designers, beadwork and blanket design work. So they invited us to the table. And we were a part. So the stories that were being told about us, we had a part in it. And I think that's what people will feel when they watch the show too, that there's a level of authenticity and love and care that goes into how we've told this story.
1: It sounds to me like there's going to be a piece of this role that's really going to stay with you, you think?
0: Well, I think every character that I play definitely stays with me in a big way. Sometimes it takes me a while to kind of rev down from a story or a role because I truly try to live and breathe these characters and so that I can tell the story to the best of my ability. But the Osage language is a very beautiful, powerful, strong, masculine, forward language, and the culture is a very proud nation. And they also, they did some really great negotiating back in the day where they could retain their rights to the mineral and the lands and the resources. And that's huge nowadays, and that's depicted in Killers of the Flower Moon. And the beginning of that whole journey of negotiating with the government is in our season one of Little House on the Prairie.
1: Well, what a pleasure to connect with you at this point. Again, the premiere is tonight today. It's on Netflix now as of today. But all the best to you. Thanks again.
0: Oh, thank you so much for having me. Big fan. Love your show.
1: Thank you for saying that. That's Miigwan Fairbrother, an Ojibwe actor who's based here in Vancouver. And yes, he stars in the brand new series, Little House on the Prairie, the reboot. It premieres today on Netflix. Steve, house traffic.
2: In Vancouver, a crash on Gravel Street and Balfour Avenue. This is involving an overturned car. Southbound is currently blocked, northbound down to a single lane. Also, watch out for a crash southbound on Knight Street before Kingsway. Reports say a car drove into a building in this incident. It looks like we've still got this crash westbound on Highway 1 after the Portman Bridge. Expect some delays near the Cape Horn Interchange and a stall in Burnaby eastbound on Highway 1 just after Willingdon Avenue. This one in the HOV lane. One last look at the roads coming up in about 10 minutes.
1: Thank you, Steve. So a Canadian summer just is not complete until you are all but carried away by black flies or midges or mosquitoes. And DEET works as a repellent, but it's not ideal. So alternatives are always welcome. Well, now there's a new community-led initiative in rural Uganda that's opening the door for the next type of bug repellent. And here to tell us more is our science columnist, Tora Kachur. Tora, hello there.
3: Hi, Gloria.
1: It is the season. It is the season for sure. Okay, why is it we need an alternative to DEET?
3: Well, you know what? We don't really here in the West. DEET works. It has been deemed and tested to be safe by many health agencies. I mean, you don't want to get in your eyes or your mouth, and it does just cause all kinds of damage to synthetic fabrics and plastics. So it doesn't sound like a great chemical, but it works. And if you're golfing or hiking or heading out, you know, to go fishing, it probably isn't a huge part of your line item thinking that it's too expensive to buy repellent. But in places like rural Uganda, you've got a couple of things. You've got poverty, and those mosquitoes aren't just pesky, annoying little bugs. They're carrying mosquito-borne illness like malaria, like dengue, like yellow fever. And so there is a lot of need to have effective mosquito control, but the current DEET products are simply too expensive.
1: So what could be done then? Something that's more affordable in these rural, impoverished communities?
3: Well, this is a project from Simon Schofield at Cardiff University in collaboration with Ugandan researchers at Macquarie University. And they're suggesting that they create a local economy, okay, and train the community members on extracting a plant extract that could potentially work as a mosquito repellent. And Simon Schofield is a plant molecular biologist, and he has expertise in this kind of family of plants like mint. They had previous success in a mint project in rural Uganda, and he's switched gears to now studying a different related plant.
4: The catnip plant, Nepeta cattaria, it produces this compound, again, another monoterpenoid compound in its essential oil, which is called Nepeta lactone. And that has a long-standing history of insect repellent properties. So there have been studies published for a long time showing that Nepeta lactone can repel mosquitoes and ticks and bed bugs and mites and all kinds of other things.
3: So they didn't discover this chemical, Nepeta lactone. But they train the community to grow the catnip plants, extract and distill it, package it, and market and sell it as a mosquito repellent. Now, again, there might be potential for other bug as a bug repellent, but they were just testing mosquitoes in the study.
1: And what did they find out? I mean, how well does it work?
3: It works great. It works great. The communities were able to grow it. They got decent yields as well. So, of course, there's lots of places where this whole project could maybe not work, but they got good yields of how much essential oil they could get from their crops. But it was okay for yields because it turns out you don't need that much of this Nepeta lactone to work. So they did field tests, and Simon Schofield and his colleagues had participants tested in multiple locations in multiple seasons, and then also surveyed the people on the success of this mosquito repellent.
4: We had participants treated with the 2% lotion, the 6% lotion, and as a positive control, we had DEET, and we also had a version of our lotion that lacked the catnip essential oil as a control. And what we found was the 6% lotion was as effective as DEET at repelling mosquitoes. The 2% lotion was only marginally less effective than that.
3: And they were comparing it to like a 15% DEET solution. So that's actually relatively standard and even low. And when they asked the participants about the product and how they liked it, they made a lotion, partly because of technological, you know, limitations in rural Uganda. They weren't aerosolizing something. But the lotion was something that was really liked. I mean, I know when I use my mosquito repellent, want to go camping or something, it's sticky and icky and I don't like the feeling. But the lotion, they liked the feeling of the lotion. And so that, to me, it makes it a quite an attractive product. And it also seems to work as effective as the other products that we have.
1: Yeah, I'm with you on the lotion idea. I usually can't wait to get home and have a shower after wearing the mosquito repellent. But it was interesting hearing Simon Schofield mention that this chemical has actually been known for a while to work as a bug repellent. So why has it taken so long to make it into a marketable product?
3: Because Nepeta lactone as a chemical is simply too easy to get at, right? There's no intellectual property kind of that big companies can make money off of. I can't make DEET in my house. I could probably figure out how to grow catnip and get out some essential oil, right? This is a relatively low-tech way to get this effective ingredient. So that is the biggest reason that has never been pursued. But from a cottage industry standpoint, from a sustainable economy standpoint, it makes great sense in these areas. Although, I mean, it is the active ingredient in catnip, so I do wonder if you should be wearing it in lion territory. But, you know, because big cats do respond to catnip the same way domestic cats do, but Well, you know what? You wouldn't get malaria, so it'll be good.
1: You repel the mosquitoes and attract the cats. I've got you. Interesting. It'll be interesting to see if we see this on our local shelves at any point, Tara. So thank you.
3: You're very welcome.
1: That's our science columnist, Tara Couture. And some of you are already chiming in about repelling mosquitoes. We got a message from Carol who says, people who emit more carbon dioxide tend to attract more mosquitoes. And Dan writes in, and for his family, he says it's vitamin B1. He said every year at the start of mosquito season, the family starts to load up on B1. And over the last several years, I've gotten maybe a couple of mosquito bites a year. I'm fishing rivers and spending a lot of time in the woods, says Dan. And prior to that, he says he was a mosquito buffet. Okay, so whatever works for you. But the catnip idea is kind of interesting. If you get the essence or the oil of the catnip, that could work. Could be something in the future. We have Your World Tonight with national and international news just ahead. But Rob Zimmerman, what about on the local news front?
5: Gloria, the man convicted of killing an innocent teenager as well as a rival gang member in a shootout along Broadway has been sentenced to life in prison with no chance of parole for 17 years. 15-year-old Alfred Wong was passing by in the back seat of his parents' car when he was hit by a stray bullet. Kane Carter was convicted last December. And the owner of the Blue Lake Resort in the Fraser Canyon says much of it has been destroyed by a wildfire. Shane Finley says he watched on a webcam as flames swept through the resort, destroying staff housing, storage, and a cabin built by his father. The two fires near Boston Bar have now consumed nearly 20,000 hectares of forest. I'll have another local news update in about half an hour.
1: Rob, thank you very much for that. And a final look at the Thursday traffic with Steve Jung.
2: Well, still a few things on the go as we begin to wrap things up here, Gloria. We still have this crash in Vancouver, Gravel Street and Balfour Avenue, an overturned car involved in this one. Southbound traffic is blocked, northbound down to just a single lane. There's a crash southbound on Knight Street before Kingsway. Reports are saying a car drove into a building in this incident. There's also a crash westbound on Highway 1 after the Portman Bridge. Expect some delays near the Cape Horn Interchange. This one's still causing some slowdowns, and we have reports of another crash in Surrey, this one on 104th Avenue westbound after 156. This is in the right lane. That earlier crash in Surrey, 88th Avenue and Bear Creek Park access, that has been cleared, and it looks like we still have this stall in Burnaby eastbound on Highway 1 just after Willingdon Avenue, currently causing some issues for the HOV lane. And that stretch of the highway likely to remain pretty congested for the rest of this afternoon as we wait for those delays following an earlier crash at the United Boulevard exit. As we wait for these delays to clear, that crash is now gone. But please be patient. It is starting to look a little bit better, just a little bit slow still. Be safe and have a great evening, everyone.
1: Well, yeah, I'm feeling a little nervous about Spain facing Belgium tomorrow at noon. I'm taking Spain in that one. You're taking...
2: I said Belgium.
1: Belgium.
2: Got to root for the underdog.
1: What about Saturday? Norway and England.
2: Huh.
1: I would take England in
2: that's
1: that
2: a tougher one.
1: One
2: for me. Yeah.
1: But I love Haaland. He's such a character from Norway. And anyway, that's going to be a good one, too. We'll compare notes this time tomorrow, shall we?
2: Absolutely.
1: Steve, thank you very much. And thanks so much for tuning in this afternoon to On the Coast. We'll do it all again tomorrow. Your World Tonight is coming up.
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6: 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Your World Tonight is coming up next. 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
9: Hi, I'm Chris Howden. As the ceasefire in the Middle East collapses, people in Bahrain, Kuwait, and Qatar are bearing the brunt of Iran's attacks. We'll reach an Iranian in Doha to talk about the strikes and the tenuous prospect of peace.
10: Engagement is not endorsement. Engaging with the country doesn't mean that we agree with everything that a country is doing.
11: The Prime Minister changes the channel on diplomacy. Mark Carney highlights how his approach is different from his predecessor after meeting with the Crown Prince in Saudi Arabia. But critics are sounding the alarm on the dangers of

0: Quebec has announced new measures targeting inexperienced truck drivers from out of province. Drivers from Ontario with less than 2 years' experience who want to work in Quebec will now have to pass an exam. It follows a report by Ontario's Auditor General that found gaps in commercial truck driver training and licensing. Philip Lee Shannock reports.
1: Quebec does not post its signs in English.
2: Joe Compton is an Ontario truck driver with 27 years' experience. He's also a former truck driving instructor. And he remembers his first delivery to Quebec was a challenge.
1: There is so much to think about and do while you're driving. Going out there and not knowing your roads with the size of the vehicle and the weight of the load is just too much.
2: Starting today, Quebec's Auto Insurance Board will require Ontario truckers to pass practical exams before being licensed in Quebec. Spokesperson Simon-Pierre Poulin says new measures are aimed at ensuring heavy vehicle drivers are properly trained.
3: If you get your license in Ontario,

0: Bonnie Tyler with It's a Heartache.
1: We're going to take a short break now. When we return, I'll speak with one of the Toronto researchers behind a study of liquid biopsies, blood tests, that could help spot the early signs of returning cancer.
0: Stay tuned. I'm Chris Howden.
1: And I'm Nate Cooksaw.

0: a man out there.
1: What?
2: Look, he's crawling on...

0: home shake with passenger seat. And that will take us to the end of As It Happens for this Thursday, July 9th.
1: As It Happens, we'll be back again for you tomorrow. I'm Neil Kirksall. Enjoy your evening.
0: And I'm Chris Howden. Good night.

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1: Okay, so Little House on the Prairie has been a

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1: This is what summer basketball sounds like.

0: not an element. It is a hunter, just like us.
1: Look at that. Like, that, even in the past 5 minutes, has just flared up. And to be honest, I'm not sure how long...
2: The 2016 Fort McMurray wildfire, which became known as The Beast, was the costliest disaster in Canadian history, causing almost $10 billion in damage. It forced the biggest evacuation our country has ever seen. 90,000 people, amid scenes that could have been pulled from a Hollywood disaster movie.
3: Get out of town, just in time.
4: Gotta dodge, I can feel the heat here. This is insane. Holy...
0: That's what shocked firefighters in Fort McMurray, was seeing trees explode into flame. Seeing houses explode into flame and burn to their basements in 5 minutes.
2: Vancouver author John Valiant is the author of Fire Weather, The Making of a Beast, an account of the Fort McMurray wildfire that's won and been nominated for a raft of major awards. He contends that we live in what he calls the Petrocene, an age defined by the impact our dependence on fossil fuels is having on the planet. A new world of fire supercharged by the deepening climate crisis.
0: We are going into what I would call clima incognita, the unknown climate, and it's going to keep changing, and we're going to have to keep adapting, and it's going to keep surprising us.
2: Fire Weather is also a history of our age-old, intimate, and complicated relationship with fire, as well as a rumination on what fire really is.
0: Boy, it took me years to get a grip on it, because I see it, too, as just this dancing orange light that sometimes gets scary and huge, but often just creates this beautiful atmospheric glow and comfort and warmth in the home. And so to understand it as chemistry really strained me. And what's really going on is this reaction with oxygen. So it's, in this case, hydrocarbons, which is an astonishingly broad menu of things. It can literally be my t-shirt. It can be a tree. It can be a bottle of whiskey. It can be a pair of running shoes, and all things that are, you know, either at one time biologically alive, or that are derived from petroleum products, which all were strangely once alive. All petroleum products are derived from plants, from algae and phytoplankton, millions and millions of years ago. And so this reaction, in a way, is the same reaction we're having. We're reacting with oxygen, too. So you really have to get into oxidation. When we're breathing, the oxygen coming into our bodies is oxidizing in our blood, and we're just oxidizing more slowly than the hydrocarbons are. And so we are, fire and humans and, you know, all ambulatory life is a hostage to oxygen.
5: You write also that fire is a living thing. And the firefighters and forestry officials in 2016 referred to the Fort McMurray fire as the beast. How is fire like an animal?
0: Well, in so many ways. And again, this is, it's very unscientific. And in fact, it's really almost unjournalistic to ascribe living characteristics to fire, because it is not alive in the biological sense. And it is not sentient in the way that we are or a tiger is. And yet, if you get back to oxygen and look at the imperative that oxygen forces upon us, we have to get more fuel. We have to keep having that reaction. And it doesn't matter if you're an octopus or an oil baron. You know, we all need it.
5: Makes sense.
0: And so does fire. And, you know, it's mobile. It has an appetite. It reproduces. It can grow. It can adapt to different energy sources. It can wait. You know, it can smolder. It can be suffocated.
5: Yeah.
0: It can be revived. It can die. So we're similar in all these ways. And so we really are, in a strange way, kin to it.
5: Yeah. And yet you also describe fire as having no heart, no soul, and no concern for the damage that it does or who it harms. What are you comparing it to there?
0: You know, it's, in that sense, it's almost kind of sociopathic. You know, it's looking out for number one,

0: desire to survive at all costs.
1: I wanted to kind of expand the lens a little bit and ask a very big question. What fire's role was in human evolution? Like, how did it make our civilization and our way of life possible?
0: It's our superpower. It's the one superpower that's outside our bodies. You know, besides our brains, our thumbs, our capacity for speech and maintaining community. In that sense, I think of it almost as a prosthetic energy. You know, we obviously evolved around wildfires, you know, in the savanna, in forests. And at some point, you know, probably a million years ago, probably even before we were Homo sapiens, we figured out ways to take a single stick, light another stick, and actually control the reaction. And with that came light. You know, think of when night used to fall. And there was nothing you could do.
1: It's so hard to imagine.
0: It's really hard to imagine. And that was actually relatively recent, that, you know, the petroleum industry was launched by the kerosene industry, which was all about lighting. And people were talking about how ordinary people would suddenly get hours and hours more daylight, you know, so artificial daylight to study, to work, to accomplish things, to be a human instead of just go dormant, which is what would happen in the darkness. And so, starting around a million years ago, you know, we started to be able to control that glow. And so not only did it give us light in the darkness, it actually armed us against predators. And that was another game changer if we stopped being prey.
1: Yeah.
0: And then on top of that, we discovered early, I'm sure, from forest fire killed game that cooked food was easier to eat. And so you got this amazing hit of protein with much less effort than eating raw meat. It's much easier to digest and turn into us if it's cooked. It's essentially pre-digested by fire. So fire becomes almost this external digestive system for us. So now it's light, it's protection, it's this really compelling glow that we gather around. And look at us around a fireplace. We are absolutely hardwired to the core of our being to respond to flickering light and to move toward it. The gap between a million-year-old fireplace in a South African cave and a gas lamp, an engine, a gun, a rocket, or a laser beam is merely one of focus and fuel. All find their beginnings, their world-changing power, in combustive energy that originates in nature and is guided and refined by hominids, by us. Heat seems far too soft a term for what it has wrought in us and in our world.
1: It's incredible how much we take that for granted. I wonder if you could talk about also how game-changing fossil fuels were for humanity. You know, obviously, since the dawn of the industrial era and the widespread use of fossil fuels, civilization has really run on fires.
0: It seems simple, and we grew up in it, so we take it for granted. But there was a moment back in the mid-19th century when we moved from solid fuel, which was coal and wood, to liquefied fuel, which was coal oil, and then petroleum. And again, kerosene was one of the first commonly distributed manifestations of that, and also natural gas. We got gaslight, you know, very early. In fact, I think Halifax was one of the very first cities to get gas illumination.
1: Right.
0: And this is, we're talking the 1870s. And so what engineers understood is that a ton of coal oil produces four times as much energy as a ton of solid coal. And so it was clear that was where we had to go for efficiency, for this desire to multiply our power, which is just something that humans do, and it's something that fires are compelled to do. And so when we liquefied fuel, we crossed into a new world, and we made it liquid fuel is portable, it's stable, it's easy to store, it's relatively easy to transport once you stop it from leaking, which took some time, and we still have trouble with that. But ultimately, it just multiplied our impact.
1: Yeah.
0: And so now, you know, you and I and every listener here commands the power previously reserved for kings and queens.

0: You know, every time we get into a car, every time we turn on a stove, turn on a light, you know, there's an invisible retinue of servants leaping to our bidding.
1: What do you make of our indifference to that? The fact that we really take it for granted. We're not, none of us are kings or queens.
0: I know. And yet we act like it in these very casual ways. You know, I think of us as casual wizards in this sense of this almost unthinking. You know, I can just walk into a room, flip a switch, and suddenly there are six blazing light bulbs. You know, it might be 3 in the morning and suddenly it's daytime. I think we're extraordinarily adaptable and almost to a frightening degree, so that humans will just reset the baseline. You know, we're so intelligent, but we're also strangely forgetful.
1: You say that, quote unquote, oil and gas should really be called fire and money.
0: Yeah. You know, it's a commodity that we buy. We see the price go up and down, whether it's on the stock market or on oil exchanges or at the gas station. And then I thought, you know, we never see it, though. And when you do, it's a bad thing. You know, if you see a gas spill, you want to get away. When you see an oil spill, it's often a terrible accident. So this idea of it being fire and money, this is really the honest way, I think, to look at a fossil fuel. It's stable, it's storable, it's fungible, it's portable, but it does not become useful to us. It does not make money for us until it combusts, until it's on fire. And so that's where the money comes in. That's where the value comes in. When we turn that key or push that button and start driving, then we start getting our money's worth. Mm-hmm. And that money's worth is combustion. The fact that our relationship to fire has become so intimately symbiotic has profound implications for humans and also for fire. At this point in our history, we're almost totally dependent on fire and the products it facilitates for food, shelter, heat, transportation, medicines, every object we use.
1: You call the age that we live in right now the Petrocene, as opposed to the Anthropocene or any other possible labels. Is our economy, our civilization, our way of life that defined by the fires of fossil fuels?
0: I think any economist and any student of energy would say yes, unequivocally. And Standard Oil, you know, the progenitor of big oil in North America, was founded in 1870. The kerosene industry, the illuminating industry, that was all within just a couple of years of that. And then our lives really changed. That is, you know, how I define the beginning of the Petrocene age. The first internal combustion engine was prototyped successfully in 1860. So that's a long time ago, but we're still there in so many ways. We're still burning. And so according to Daniel Yergin, an energy historian of some note, he said a year or two ago that about 84% of our economy is powered by fossil fuels.
1: Incredible.
0: And that may have reduced slightly because there's so much renewable energy coming online. And we're absolutely in an energy transition right now. But for the time being, fossil fuels are absolutely dominant.
1: The other thing that's dominant in this book is that, you know, we've become such a powerful species by harnessing, learning to control, you know, and putting to use the power of fire. But you are suggesting now that we're not in control of fire, of fossil fuels, that they are actually in control of us. It's terrifying.
0: Yeah, it's terrifying, but it's also, I think, offensive to our sense of ourselves. You know, we're the ones in charge. We're the ones who harnessed it. We're the ones who figured this stuff out. So we're the masters. And now when you think about it, how many fires we make every day, and I counted them, Nala.
1: Yes.
0: And including individual combustions in our car engines, we make tens of trillions of fires every day.
1: Incredible.
0: And so that's orders and orders of magnitude more than lightning could ever start or a volcano could ever ignite. And so the other thing that we've done, besides just the sheer quantity, is the range of fires,
1: right,
0: the different kinds of fires, the intensity of the fires, and the breadth of fire. So now we can bring fire to anywhere on the globe. We can have a fire at the North Pole, you know, on an ice cap. One way to think about it is, has fire

0: through its utility, its attractiveness, its charismatic energy, has it harnessed humans to disseminate it more broadly across the globe? It really looks like we are the handmaidens, the servants of fire, carrying it dutifully all over the world and creating the conditions through excessive CO2 and excessive methane production that actually make the earth more flammable. So we're kind of doing double duty here. We're not only distributing it physically, we're also changing the climate and the atmosphere in a way that favors fire way more than it favors us.
1: I wonder how you yourself, having spent the number of years you have, seven, I think, writing this book, and thought about the language and the character of fire, what word you would describe your relationship or your view of fire? I mean, is it fear or awe or respect, or like what's the dominant word that comes to mind for you?
0: Well, I hate to cop out, but I would say it's complicated. You know, I have a fireplace in my house that is a sanctuary for me. It's almost a little temple for me. You know, I feel reverent in front of it. And yet I'm also keenly aware of how vulnerable Stanley Park and the west side of Vancouver, where I live, are to fire. You know, if we got another heat dome, we could lose the city, really. And that is a terrifying prospect. And that really wasn't an issue 15 years ago. And it's a real issue now. And so I guess my relationship to fire is changing. It's in flux. You know, where we talk about this idea of the new normal, and there's no such thing as a new normal. We are going into what I would call clima incognita, the unknown climate, and it's going to keep changing, and we're going to have to keep adapting, and it's going to keep surprising us.
2: 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I'm Nala Ayed. ...2023 was the world's hottest year ever and the worst wildfire season ever in Canada.
3: Hills surrounding Lake Okanagan will be lit up again tonight. People anxious to know if their homes are still standing. The McDougall Creek fire burned closer to West Kelowna as more fires...
2: Wildfires forced the evacuation of 230,000 people across the country and left vast scars across the boreal forest, amounting to an area more than half the size of Germany. They left throats and eyes burning under eerie grayish-orange skies as their smoke blanketed some of North America's biggest cities. And once again, this year's wildfire season is off to a grim start for much the same reason as last year. Very hot, very dry weather. The same conditions that John Valiant details in his book, Fire Weather. Ones that turned the boreal forest around Fort McMurray into a tinderbox in 2016.
0: I think for all of us, East and West, Fort McMurray looms large in our consciousness. It's an industrial powerhouse. It's this land of opportunity. It's kind of invincible. It's continually expanding. And the idea that the overburden, which is what the industry refers to as forest, that the overburden could catch fire in a way that would force this whole city to evacuate in what would become the largest, most rapid evacuation due to fire in modern times, I think was inconceivable to everybody on May 2nd, 2016. And then 24 hours later, it was a really harsh reality. And that was so shocking just by itself. And then when I started looking at the characteristics of the fire and the conditions under which it burned, it was 33 Celsius that day. Typical temperature in Fort McMurray for early May is maybe 20,
1: wow.
0: You know, 23 would be a hot.

0: stay there. The relative humidity, this isn't something we think about all that often, but fire is keenly sensitive to relative humidity. And the relative humidity in Fort McMurray on May 3rd, 2016 was about 11%, 12%. And so I went and looked around for where 12% humidity was normal. And I had to go to Death Valley in the month of July.
1: Amazing.
0: To find a normal relative humidity of 12%.
1: Is that climate change at work?
0: Absolutely. And here's the thing, though. You know, it's a kind of collaborative synergy. You know, way before bitumen or natural gas was discovered there, it generated massive, intense fires. You know, one reason that the Alberta sky feels so big and so clear is because the air there is so dry. And when high pressure systems come in from the north, they're coming in from the Canadian Arctic, which due north of Alberta is one of the driest places on planet Earth. And so when those pressure systems come in, it brings in absolutely, you know, desert dry air. But the boreal forest is historically the wettest biome on Earth, you know, that isn't a lake or an ocean. So there are more sources of fresh water in the boreal forest, including Alberta, than any other system. So you have giant lakes and so many rivers and vast muskeg bogs that are just saturated with water. So they held each other in balance. But the boreal forest is now drying out in measurable ways. And so basically, Alberta is going into the same conditions it went into in May 2016 before that terrible fire in Fort McMurray. And so that cycle is being repeated now, but with another 7 or 8 years of a drying trend and a warming trend. So it's going to be hotter and drier.
1: And so that meant back then, the boreal forest, I'm just curious what kind of fuel it presented for the fire that happened.
0: So the boreal forest, you know, it's the largest forest system on Earth. It circumnavigates the globe all the way across Canada, all the way across Alaska, all the way across Russia, where it's called the taiga, through Scandinavia, picks up again on Newfoundland, and then keeps going west. And so it's this vast ring of hydrocarbons, of fire fuel, and the boreal forest, in ways that other forests aren't, is truly a phoenix among ecosystems. It really does have to burn down in order to regenerate, because there are species of tree, including black spruce, which is common in Alberta, whose cones will not open unless they are heated to temperatures higher than sunlight alone can achieve. They have to be in a fire. And what that does is it tells the cones, okay, now it's time to open. Drop the seeds, because the canopy is now clear. You're open to the sun and sky, and the ground is open. And so there's room for you to generate and grow without competition. And so that's the role that fire plays in the forest. And fires have always been huge and intense in Alberta. But when you make it, you know, instead of 23 Celsius, 33 Celsius, when you make it instead of 26% humidity, 12% humidity, think of it as creating more room for fire to grow and more opportunity and freedom for it to amplify and multiply its energy.
1: Yeah.
0: And that's what shocked firefighters in Fort McMurray, was seeing trees explode into flame, seeing houses explode into flame and burn to their basements in 5 minutes.
2: Late afternoon, a fire that has been burning for a few days suddenly and dramatically grew. It was whipped up by strong gusts of wind.
3: These circumstances, full tree candling, will turn trees almost instantly into 100-foot pillars of flame. With sufficient wind and heat, this can happen to an entire line of trees simultaneously. Meanwhile, high above, wind, heat, and combustible gases combine in a terrible synergy that enables fire to become airborne, not merely in the form of flying needles and embers, but as actual fireballs and spontaneous explosions that those in the business of wildfire call dragons. These Godzilla-sized and shaped eruptions of combusting gas bursting from the crowns of superheated conifer trees can be 300 feet high and hot enough to reignite the smoke, soot, and embers above them, driving flames hundreds, even thousands of feet higher

0: into the smoke column. Once a crown fire like this is fully underway, it is unstoppable.
1: And the speed with which it spread.
2: Yeah, exactly. And think about it. We try to start a campfire with wet wood and it's humid. You know, it sputters and it smokes and it sizzles. Well, all the sizzle is gone because this giant fire now coming into Fort McMurray on the morning of May 3rd, it's 33 Celsius, you know, is the ambient temperature, low humidity. So the fire has very little work to do to evaporate any moisture. The fuel's just hot and dry for it. And we know how well a fire starts under those conditions. Multiply that by a forest, and now you have a 10-kilometer fire front with 100-meter flames barreling into a city that itself is made of mostly petroleum products. When you really get right down to it, think of vinyl siding, think of tar shingles, think of vinyl windows, think of all the plastic stuff we have all around and inside our houses, right down to our mattresses. We're sleeping on this stuff that when it gets up to temperature, and this is something that's, you know, really key. And again, it's invisible to us, but it's not invisible to fire, and that is radiant heat. And so we see the fire out in the forest, but it's projecting radiant heat, which moves at the speed of light. And the radiant heat coming off that fire front out of the forest into the neighborhoods of Fort McMurray, Abasan, Beacon Hill, waterways, was 500 Celsius.
1: Incredible.
2: And what the heat does for fire is it releases the hydrocarbon.

0: Fire can't interact with a solid object. It won't burn the log. It heats the log up until the log starts to off-gas hydrocarbons. So vapor, think of a gas can exploding. Think of that cloud of flame. That's what fire is interacting with. And so imagine an entire house heated to 500 Celsius, which is hotter than Venus, by the way, off-gassing all the chemicals that are in the modern house. And it is a prodigious quantity and menu of toxic, volatile, explosive gases that we basically surround ourselves in 24/7 when we're at home. All that is highly flammable.
1: When those houses are clad in vinyl siding, it literally adds fuel to the fire. Firefighters refer to this cheap, weatherproof material as solidified gasoline. When a boreal fire is projecting 1,000-degree heat and blizzards of burning embers into a recently built neighborhood, the houses stop being houses. They become, instead, petroleum vapor chambers.
2: But it took a while for the authorities in Fort Mac to recognize the threat that was posed by this fire. And you refer several times in the book to the Lucretius problem. Can you tell me about that? How it explains why everybody seemed to be caught off guard.
0: So Lucretius was a Roman poet and philosopher who lived in the first century BC. And he observed way back then a kind of glitch in human perception. And he noticed that people tended to think, well, the biggest mountain in the world is the one that I've seen myself personally. And it was harder for them to assimilate or even accept the idea that there were bigger mountains. You know, the Coast Range is right outside my window here in Vancouver, but the idea that there might be Rocky Mountains or Himalayas, you know, would be hard for me to imagine because these mountains are already huge. And so I think that is an impediment to how people plan for the future. This is where climate change really has an advantage over us.
2: Yeah.
0: And so when the firefighters, who took the threat of this fire very seriously, set up sprinkler systems, set up a regional command center, and actually declared a state of emergency before the fire came into the city, they understood that this was a serious situation, but they still treated it as if it was a 1990s fire or an early 21st century fire. They couldn't imagine it being as powerful as it ended up being, even though the data was there. People who understand fire behavior understand the role that humidity plays, understand the role temperature plays, understand the role El Nino and drought conditions play. Climate scientists did their job perfectly. Meteorologists did their job perfectly, right down to the hour when they predicted the wind would swing into the southwest and blow the fire into Fort McMurray. They had that all right. And firefighters, the whole emergency center, had that information. But they processed it in a different way. And one of the reasons, besides the Lucretius problem, besides just their inability to imagine how big it could actually get under those conditions, is the fact that there was already another massive fire burning. And that's the bitumen industry. And you got tens of thousands of residents of Fort McMurray at work. There's this huge machine going that costs, you know, millions of dollars an hour to function. And shutting that down, that could be dangerous. Evacuating the city too early, that could create, you know, an insane traffic jam, because, which happened anyway, but there's only one road in and out of Fort McMurray. It's actually a very vulnerable city. It's got some real fundamental weaknesses. And so there were these competing energies combined with just limitations in human perception that, even in the face of superb data, up to the minute data, was interpreted in a way that proved to be out of date.
2: So ultimately, what does this fire at Fort McMurray show about the kind of destruction that these new wildfires are capable of? How total is the destruction?
0: It is total, in the sense that there was nothing salvageable from those homes, not even the concrete foundations. It got so hot in those basements. It was as hot as a kiln, you know, that you make pots in. And when concrete gets that hot, it starts to crumble. So these neighborhoods were destroyed, you know, literally to their foundations.
1: There is destructive fire, which burns down houses and forests. And then there's transformative fire, which makes familiar

0: familiar objects, like houses, disappear altogether and leave whatever's left, the cement foundation, the steel reinforcement rod holding it together, altered at the molecular level. This is what happened in Slave Lake in 2011. Large, expensive things like riding lawnmowers couldn't be found because they had more or less vaporized. And I coined a term for the book called 21st Century Fire because it was around 2000 that we started seeing these extraordinarily intense fires that became more destructive to human property, that seemed to burn in these uncontrollable ways, generating what are called pyrocumulonimbus clouds, which are basically gigantic firestorm systems that reach up into the stratosphere. And they become literally self-perpetuating in that they generate their own lightning. And if you want to get an image of this, think of volcanoes erupting and flickering with lightning. That's what a wildfire can generate now. That's the kind of energy. And on top of that, you can actually get a full-blown, so to speak, EF-rated tornado out of these systems. And these will literally tear houses off their foundations. They are made of fire. They generate temperatures in the thousands of degrees Fahrenheit. So we're looking at, 1,000, 1,500 Celsius. Truly metal-melting temperatures. And, there was one of those in Redding, California in 2018. The first one ever recorded in history, really, was outside of Canberra, Australia in 2003. And these are energies that humans have no power to respond to in a meaningful way.
1: Mm-hmm. We've talked about what a fire does on the ground and in the forests and to people's property. What about the title of your book, Fire Weather? Are you referring to the weather that creates this kind of fire or to the weather generated by it?
0: Well, fire weather is what fire scientists and wildfire experts and fighters refer to when they're talking about hot, dry, windy conditions that are conducive to wildfire. So that's fire weather. And we are seeing a lot of it lately, and we are seeing it in places where we're not used to seeing it. One of the things about climate change, one of the demands of the 21st century is we're going to have to learn a new vocabulary, from stranded assets, in economics to fire weather out on the landscape. And think of 2023, Canada burnt literally from coast to coast.
2: Again in the Halifax area, which is now facing a double wildfire threat that has grown and forced.
0: And the idea of Halifax burning, still shocks me. And I've been reading about this kind of weather and these kind of conditions for years now. And the idea that Halifax, the idea of it being flammable outside of a fireplace was inconceivable. And yet it burnt like Alberta burned. And then Alberta burned like Southern California burned,
1: yeah,
0: or Australia burned. And so I think up until very, very recently, we were able to kind of protect ourselves from this new reality in that we would think, well, that's what happens in Southern California, and it's always happened there, and same with Australia. And then occasionally you'd get a really big fire, maybe, Yellowstone burned really badly, but that was kind of an unusual event back in the 80s. There are these historic fires that occur every once in a while. But past decade, look at Oregon, look at Washington State, look at British Columbia, look at Chile. All these places have had the worst fire seasons in their respective histories in the past couple of years.
1: Mm-hmm. When wildfires threaten communities, one often hears people say that we have to wait to see what Mother Nature does, that we can't control Mother Nature. But in the context of the most powerful wildfires now, is it really nature or is it us?
0: I think it's nature in the sense that fire is nature. And then look at the fire that we generate with petroleum.
1: Yeah,
0: I think it's like that. We have energized our atmosphere with petroleum so that now natural fire can burn with the same intensity and breadth that our industrial fire burns with. So it's actually reflecting us.
1: One of the most striking things about last year's season was how far north we saw, huge out of control fires like the one that forced the evacuation of Yellowknife. And what do you think of some of the most alarming

0: charming examples of places that you really wouldn't think would be hit by wildfires.
1: Well, the tundra.
0: Yeah.
1: Or, you know, Muskeg. You know, those are such saturated places. They're so damp and then underlain with permafrost. And yet they are literally burning now. And with climate change, forests are actually moving north. So kind of imagine a forest of Ents walking slowly year by year northward. And so fires are possible now in parts of Alaska where trees didn't even exist 15 years ago.
0: Extraordinary.
1: So you have decade-old forests. No forest has grown there in 100,000 years, now burning down due to lightning-caused fire.
0: It almost sounds like our entire way of life is a fire risk.
1: I would agree with that. And yet we are so dependent on it. And so the same thing that has amplified us in so many wonderful ways and made us really wealthy beyond our wildest dreams is also our greatest liability. And so that's going to require an extraordinary discipline and rigor in terms of how we approach it, because people don't want to give up that power. It's so easy. It's so convenient. And when you think of the global petroleum infrastructure, is so well-designed, it's so effective, it's so entrenched, not just on the planet, but in our consciousness.
0: Yeah.
1: It's going to take real creativity and truly conscious effort to move beyond it.
0: So how would you describe how much fire is transforming the face of the earth and overwhelming the other three elements like earth, water, air? And maybe even changing the three other elements.
1: Yeah. I mean, again, thinking of fire, you know, rather than as a cause, as a symptom. And so really it comes back to heating, which is a result of CO2 and methane buildup in the atmosphere and the drying that goes with it. And obviously that is not universally distributed. We're having worse floods now than we've ever had. So there's an unevenness to it. But in the parts of the world that are prone to heating and drying, that's becoming much more intense. And so part of the increased fire risk is due to evaporation. So it's not just the forest that dries out, but the lakes in the forest, the rivers flowing through the forest. And again, Alberta has now become really a poster child for the hazards of climate change-induced drought and fire. It's really suffering right now.
0: You write that this could go down as the century of fire. And you call our era the Petrocene, as we discussed. But could we also call it the Pyrocene?
1: We can, and we should. And Stephen Jay Pine has. You know, and Stephen Jay Pine, he is kind of the eminence grise, you know, the professor emeritus of wildfire. And he's from Arizona. And he coined the term Pyrocene after the Fort McMurray fire. And it has really caught on. You know, I think it's with us for the foreseeable.
0: You discussed how boreal forests have this symbiotic relationship with fire and that it was, in fact, necessary for its regeneration. Are these kinds of fires still regenerative, do you think? And is the boreal forest still a means of, could it still be a means of mitigating climate change by taking carbon out of the atmosphere?
1: We're in a massive regime change right now. And these predictable, dependable carbon sequestration regions like the forest are becoming net emitters. Again, it comes back to heat and drought. And so when you have warmer winters, you don't kill off the beetles kill the trees. They're able to spread, you know, 12 months a year or survive the winters and to continue spreading. And so now you have all this dead firewood, which of course is a greater fire risk. So our forests all over the world are going to change in fundamental ways over the coming decades, to the point that what replaces them may be something altogether different. It may be savanna. It may be a different kind of forest. The species distribution that we are familiar with now is a living relic of the 20th century, and it's going to change in our lifetimes.
0: Has the world ever been so conducive to fire in our history?
1: Not in human history, no.
0: Wildfires around the world are getting more powerful and more lethal, as you illustrate very starkly in your book, yet we still seem to be caught off guard by them. How prepared are we for the wildfires to

0: come?
1: Well, we aren't prepared. And the preparations that are taking place now, which are real and happening, are very sporadic and unevenly distributed. But there are communities, especially out west, there are firefighters and firefighting agencies who are really earnestly trying to get ahead of this because they have seen how big and how powerful these fires can get. They've been through some absolutely hellacious blazes over the past decade. So they are changing their behavior, changing their plans. You know, people are really recognizing how vulnerable they are. Two of the simplest fixes are Fire Smart, which is a nationwide program to make your community and even your own home less vulnerable to fire. It doesn't cost a lot of money. And then when you think of new communities, many of them only have one road in. And people are realizing now that that is a fire trap.
0: And so
1: a lot of people are looking at having an escape route out of their new development.
0: You mentioned firefighters. You know, people wonder about where the jobs of the future are going to be, whether AI might take our jobs away. But I have to wonder whether wildfire fighting is going to be one of the essential in-demand jobs of the very near future.
1: I think it will. And it's going through its own growing pains right now. There's the question of how much money should be allocated is obviously a huge bone of contention because historic fire budgets aren't adequate anymore. You know, BC spent $1 billion on firefighting this year, and its worst prior season, 2017, that was $500 million. So it's already doubled. So Canada really is going to need more planes, more firefighters, but mostly much better education around the impacts of climate change and its influence on fire behavior.
0: You write so eloquently about the psychological toll of wildfires as they become more destructive and more widespread and more difficult to combat. Can you talk about how prepared we are for that angle of this growing problem?
1: Well, I think we evolved for this and not for climate change induced wildfire, but we evolved under incredible stresses climatically and just in terms of the other creatures that live on Earth that hunted us. So we have been prey. We've had, you know, enormous environmental calamities to deal with throughout our long history. So we're all the survivors of the people who survived those events. And so that's baked into us the same way our compatibility with fire is baked into us. So we are equal to this challenge. But, you know, it is interesting that the Fort McMurray fire was called the beast. That's because that's how it felt to be around this energy. It didn't go away. Or if it went away, it came back again the next day from a different direction. It was like being hunted. And for the firefighters who spent, in some cases, literally weeks battling this fire, it became this adversary that they became acquainted with and came to understand in a new way. You know, this past century has been so safe for so many of us that this is a new kind of hazard, a new kind of precarity that we're going to have to wrap our heads around and change our behavior to accommodate. But there are these other psychological impacts. And one of them is after you've been burned over in a fire, even if you lived through it, you can never look at that place the same way again. So your trust, your comfort, your understanding of what that place was, what home is fundamentally changed. And so you're less at ease. There are a lot of people from Fort McMurray who went through that fire who have PTSD.
0: Yeah.
1: And just these poignant ways in which children were impacted by this. And, you know, they'll smell smoke or hear a certain type of radio alert and panic. And this is, you know, months or years after the event. It scars us. And then, you know, the other thing too is the smoke. And we've all experienced orange sky now. Are we on Mars? You know what is going on here? It's very disorienting.
0: Mm-hmm.
1: The birds don't sing the same way. The light doesn't refract the same way.
0: Children are afraid.
1: Yeah. And people are literally changing their definitions of what summer is. And that is fundamental and deeply disturbing and is going to have repercussions for our species and certainly our society. More than one fire.

0: firefighter described to me being on his knees, doubled over in the shower, the only place he could safely lose it without frightening his wife and children, who were managing terrors of their own.
1: You really listened, John. I mean, you told the story of the firefighter crying in their shower. You've told the story of teenagers who are terrified at the sound of an alert. And the story of families who've lost entire histories, their photographs, their letters, and things they can never recoup. Just wondering what kind of psychological impact that's had on you personally.
2: Well, it's real. I really think this book turned my hair gray. I had a lot of trouble sleeping while I was writing it. Going over these interviews, I'd just be there in my office, you know, crying, thinking about what they went through. It's literally choking me up as I'm talking to you right now. You know, these are type A, make it happen, get her done type people who were completely undone by this event and then bravely rebuilt themselves and got back in the saddle. But they're still wounded. And I have a lot of compassion for that. And, you know, I'm still just amazed that just about everybody made it out, you know, made it through. And my concern about that is that at some level we can think, oh, well, you know, everyone got out of the Fort McMurray fire, so we can handle this. And I don't think anybody realizes how lucky those people were. There was skill and bravery and sound thinking that led to that successful escape, but there was a lot of good luck. It could have been one of the darkest days in the country's history. And it's incumbent upon us now to learn from that and make sure that we don't have such a dark day in our future.
1: How should our relationship with fire change if we're going to survive as a civilization?
2: We have to understand that we've made choices and enabled industries and ways of living that make fire more dangerous to us. These fires are made worse by our appetites, by our industry, by the profit motive, by, frankly, people not being honest with the conditions that we live in now and its causes. And so there is human responsibility and agency here that needs to be, in my view, highlighted, acted upon. And, you know, when it's working against the best interest of humanity and the citizenry, you know, it needs to be called out. You know, we are, you know, this amazingly vibrant, creative, dynamic, charismatic species. And that's wonderful in so many ways. But, you know, this petroleum piece, this fossil fuel piece has really complicated matters. And, you know, we started out in harmony with nature. We learned how to work with nature to grow crops and amplify the growing power of the planet. And this right-hand turn we took into fire has really played itself out. We know how that story ends now, and it does not end well. And so if we backed up a little bit and reconnected with the incredible intelligence we have when it comes to harmonizing with nature and the things that grow and flourish there by default, when they're not being killed, when they're not being burned, you know, we could have a quite a beautiful century and more centuries beyond that. But it's going to require really a fundamental shift away from this kind of dominating, powering through, burning up, consumptive, profit-driven, out of touch way that we live now. You know, even when we don't think that way, those are the effects of a lot of our behaviors. We're being invited, I think, by fire and by nature at large to reevaluate how we relate to it.
1: John Valiant, thank you for telling this story.
2: Oh, Nala, it's really my pleasure, and so glad to speak with you.
1: Vancouver writer John Valiant is the author of the award-winning books The Golden Spruce, The Tiger, and Fire Weather, The Making of a Beast. This episode was produced by Chris Wadskow. Our technical producer is Danielle Duval. Our web producer is Lisa Ayuso. Acting senior producer, Lisa Godfrey. Greg Kelly is the executive producer of Ideas. And I'm Nala Ayed.

0: each seemingly bigger than the last, fears of further escalation grow. Paul Hunter, CBC News, Washington.
1: And that is the World This Hour. For CBC News, I'm Mike Miles.
2: And now the BC forecast. Air quality alerts are in place for several areas as wildfire smoke hangs over southern BC. On the north coast, a chance of showers Friday with a high of 15, highs up to 20 with sunshine in the peace. In the central interior, a high of 19 with some sunshine and a chance of showers, highs to 30 with a mix of sun and cloud in the Kootenays. In the southern interior, mainly sunny and hazy with a high of 29 and a chance of showers Friday in the Fraser Valley, mainly cloudy in Vancouver and Victoria with highs around 21.
3: She has written critically acclaimed literature, award-winning television, poetry, short stories, and memoir, so you might say it was really only a matter of time before author Zoe Whittall cracked the romance genre. Just don't look for her name on the book cover. Zoe Whittall coming up. Also on the show today, when Maritimer Andy Hines was approached to make a music video for a song about an East Coast community, his creative spirit had other ideas. He envisioned an entire film, something he'd never done before. And he got one of the biggest stars in the world to come to Cape Breton to make his debut feature, Little Lorraine. I'm Jill Deacon, in for Tom Power. Welcome to Q.

That's Lighthouse in Little Lorraine by Adam Baldwin. So when he made that song, he tapped fellow Maritimer and friend Andy Hines to make the music video. But Andy actually saw something bigger, a feature film. All

0: we look ahead to the quarterfinals starting today, a lot of exceptional soccer has already been played, from star performances to underdog triumphs to Team Canada making history for our country.
1: It's all over! Switzerland are going to the quarterfinal of the World Cup!
2: A fourth consecutive quarterfinal appearance for France. They had to fight for it. A closer battle than they would have expected. It is the end of the road for Paraguay.
3: Heartbreaking for Egypt. They were outstanding, but Argentina found that little bit extra from somewhere. But my goodness me, they had to dig deep.
4: Canada's World Cup journey comes to an end. Brave, bold, fighting to the end against...

Total Eclipse of the Heart, the song the BBC called the most epic song ever written. But anchoring all that bombast is the unmistakable stadium-sized voice of Bonnie Tyler, who balanced the soaring power of her pipes with vulnerability and grit. Ms. Tyler has died at the age of 75. With hits like It's a Heartache and Holding Out for a Hero, she built a loyal following that spanned generations, with newcomers discovering

0: CBC News, The World This Hour. I'm Pep Philpott. Climate activists are sounding the alarm over the new federal pipeline proposal. Last week, Ottawa and Alberta unveiled a plan to carry 1 million barrels of oil a day to the West Coast. But as Nick Logan reports, critics say the cost to the climate is not worth the gamble.
1: Nobody knows how long the global economy will rely on conventional energy. But while it does, as much of that energy as possible should come from Canada.
2: In a video posted on YouTube last week, Prime Minister Mark Carney said Canada faces multiple urgent challenges, and oil and gas production must be a part of the solution. He says this can be done in tandem with a bigger push toward electrification and developing clean energy sources. But the Canadian Climate Institute's Rick Smith says the federal government is spending too much political capital on the conventional energy side of the equation.
3: It is a bad bet to assume that 10 years from now, 20 years from now, there is going to remain in the world an ever-increasing appetite for Canadian oil and natural gas.
2: Neither of the proposed pipelines have been approved, and it would be into the next decade before they're built and operational. But by that point, global temperatures are expected to have risen even further. Nick Logan, CBC News, Fredericton.
0: An Air Canada flight from Los Angeles to Montreal slid off the runway Thursday. No one was hurt, but it shook passengers like Barbara Edelson-Peterson.
4: I'll just say the second that jet hit the runway, it was pouring rain. It was like, something's not right. We were going very fast, of course. And suddenly there was a smoke smell. And then the next thing I knew, we were like tumbling onto the grass and there was smoke and dirt and grass right at my window. I couldn't see outside.
0: About 160 passengers and crew were on board at the time. The Transportation Safety Board is investigating. Transport Canada has seized the sister ship of the vessel that sank off BC's coast last month. It's being detained for violations and safety deficiencies, including operating as a commercial passenger vessel when it's a pleasure craft. The ship is owned by the same charter company whose boat sank with 10 people on board. One person died after being rescued, and six others are presumed to have drowned. At least 11 people have been killed in a wildfire in southern Spain. 19 others are missing. Up to 150 firefighters are battling the blaze in the Al Amira province. Local authorities say it's the deadliest fire in the region for 20 years. Many of those killed died trapped in their cars while trying to escape the flames. About 1,000 people have been evacuated from their homes. There are unconfirmed reports the fire was started by a downed power line and then spread rapidly to a nearby forested area. Taiwan is bracing for the arrival of a powerful storm. Typhoon Babi is about 1,000 kilometers wide. It's on track to pass over northern Taiwan before making landfall in eastern China over the weekend. Laura Westbrook has more from Hong Kong.
5: This is the strongest storm of the year so far. Babi has been moving across the Pacific Ocean, and according to the Central Weather Administration, it's packing maximum sustained wind speeds of around 162 kilometers per hour. It's expected to bring with it a lot of rain, particularly to the mountainous areas in central and northern Taiwan. That carries with it risks of flooding and landslides. And according to local media in Taiwan, this is the largest typhoon Taiwan has seen since 1995. It's expected to pass to the north of Taiwan. More than 1,000 people have been evacuated, 20,000 military personnel also on standby. This typhoon is expected to hit the eastern coast of China over the weekend as well. Laura Westbrook for CBC News, Hong Kong.
0: And that is your World This Hour. For CBC News, I'm Pep Philpott.
6: This episode of Ideas originally ran in 2024. Welcome to Ideas. I'm Nala Ayed. Earth, air, and water are the three elements that make life possible. But it's fire that made us human. Fire was a catalyst and engine of our evolution as Homo sapiens.
7: Without its light and its explosive, directable energy, we would not be who or what we are today.
6: Fire gives us heat and light, comfort and security, and power. We've been gathering around the fire.
7: We gather around.
6: Forever.
7: Look at us around a fireplace. We are absolutely hardwired to the core of our being to respond to flickering light and to move toward it.
6: If you look under the hood of human civilization, you'll see fire everywhere.
7: Including individual combustions in our car engines, we make tens of trillions of fires every day.
6: But our companion is also a ravenous predator.
7: Selfish and willful, it yearns above all for freedom, which it will take at any opportunity and at any cost. In this sense, fire is not an element. It is a hunter, just like us.
8: Look at that. Like that, even in the past 5 minutes, has just flared up. And to be honest, I'm not sure how long.
6: The 2016 Fort McMurray wildfire, which became known as the Beast, was the costliest disaster in Canadian history, causing almost $10 billion in damage. It forced the biggest evacuation our country has ever seen. 90,000 people, amid scenes that could have been pulled from a Hollywood disaster movie.
9: Get out of town just in time.
10: Gotta dodge. I can feel the heat here. This is insane. Holy.
7: That's what shocked firefighters in Fort McMurray, was seeing trees explode into flame. Seeing houses explode into flame and burn to their basements in 5 minutes.
6: Vancouver author John Valiant is the author of Fire Weather, The Making of a Beast, an account of the Fort McMurray wildfire that's won and been nominated for a raft of major awards. He contends that we live in what he calls the Petrocene, an age defined by the impact our dependence on fossil fuels is having on the planet. A new world of fire, supercharged by the deepening climate crisis.
7: We are going into what I would call clima incognita, the unknown climate, and it's going to keep changing, and we're going to have to keep adapting, and it's going to keep surprising us.
6: Fire Weather is also a history of our age-old, intimate, and complicated relationship with fire, as well as a rumination on what fire really is.
7: Boy, it took me years to get a grip on it, because I see it, too, as just this dancing orange light that sometimes gets scary and huge, but often just creates this beautiful atmospheric glow and comfort and warmth in the home. And so to understand it as chemistry really strained me. And what's really going on is this reaction with oxygen. So it's, in this case, hydrocarbons, which is an astonishingly broad menu of things. It can literally be my t-shirt. It can be a tree. It can be a bottle of whiskey. It can be a pair of running shoes. And all things that are, you know, either at one time biologically alive, or that are derived from petroleum products, which all were strangely once alive. All petroleum products are derived from plants, from algae and phytoplankton, millions and millions of years ago. And so this reaction, in a way, is the same reaction we're having. We're reacting with oxygen, too. So you really have to get into oxidation when we're breathing. The oxygen coming into our bodies is oxidizing in our blood, and we're just oxidizing more slowly than the hydrocarbons are. Mm. And so we are, fire and humans and, you know, all ambulatory life is a hostage to oxygen.
11: You write also that fire is a living thing. And the firefighters and forestry officials in 2016 referred to the Fort McMurray fire as the Beast. How is fire like an animal?
7: Well, in so many ways. And again, it's very unscientific. And in fact, it's really almost unjournalistic to ascribe living characteristics to fire, because it is not alive in the biological sense. And it is not sentient in the way that we are or a tiger is. And yet, if you get back to oxygen and look at the imperative that, that oxygen forces upon us, we have to get more fuel. We have to keep having that reaction. And it doesn't matter if you're an octopus or an oil baron. You know, we all need it.
11: Makes sense.
7: And so does fire. And, you know, it's mobile. It has an appetite. It reproduces. It can grow. It can adapt to different energy sources. It can wait. You know, it can smolder. It can be suffocated.
11: Yeah.
7: It can be revived. It can die. So we're similar in all these ways. And so we really are, in a strange way, kin to it.
11: Yeah. And yet you also describe fire as having no heart, no soul, and no concern for the damage that it does or who it harms. What are you comparing it to there?
7: You know, it's, in that sense, it's almost kind of sociopathic. You know, it's looking out for number one all the time. And needless to say, I'm a human being, and I see those same qualities in the profit motive, especially at the corporate level. When you see a large company, it may be filled with people, run by people with feelings and children and cares and concerns. But the ultimate goal, the imperative for those employees is to keep the company going, to keep it solvent. And in that sense, to keep it oxidizing. That desire to expand and consume.
11: Self-perpetuating.
7: Yeah, yeah. And that becomes its raison d'être, that desire to survive at all costs.
11: I wanted to kind of expand the lens a little bit and ask a very big question. What fire's role was in human evolution? Like, how did it make our civilization and our way of life possible?
7: It's our superpower. It's the one superpower that's outside our bodies, you know, besides our brains, our thumbs, our capacity for speech and maintaining community. In that sense, I think of it almost as a prosthetic energy. You know, we obviously evolved around wildfires, you know, in the savanna, in forests. And at some point, you know, probably a million years ago, probably even before we were Homo sapiens, we figured out ways to take a single stick, light another stick, and actually control the reaction. And with that came light. You know, think of when night used to fall. And there was nothing you could do.
11: It's so hard to imagine.
7: It's really hard to imagine. And that was actually relatively recent, that, you know, the petroleum industry was launched by the kerosene industry, which was all about lighting. And people were talking about how ordinary people would suddenly get hours and hours more daylight, you know, so artificial daylight to study, to work, to accomplish things, to be a human instead of just go dormant, which is what would happen in the darkness. And so, starting around a million years ago, you know, we started to be able to control that glow. And so not only did it give us light in the darkness, it actually armed us against predators. And that was another game changer if we stopped being prey.
11: Yeah.
7: And then on top of that, we discovered early, I'm sure, from forest fire killed game, that cooked food was easier to eat. And so you got this amazing hit of protein with much less effort than eating raw meat. It's much easier to digest and turn into us if it's cooked. It's essentially pre-digested by fire. So fire becomes almost this external digestive system for us. So now it's light, it's protection, it's this really compelling glow that we gather around. And look, you know, look at us around a fireplace. We are absolutely hardwired to the core of our being to respond to flickering light and to move toward it. The gap between a million-year-old fireplace in a South African cave and a gas lamp, an engine, a gun, a rocket, or a laser beam is merely one of focus and fuel. All find their beginnings, their world-changing power, in combustive energy that originates in nature and is guided and refined by hominids, by us. Heat seems far too soft a term for what it has wrought in us and in our world.
11: It's incredible how much we take that for granted. I wonder if you could talk about also how game-changing fossil fuels were for humanity. You know, obviously since the dawn of the industrial era and the widespread use of fossil fuels, civilization has really run on fires.
7: It seems simple and we grew up in it, so we take it for granted. But there was a moment back in the mid-19th century when we moved from solid fuel, which was coal and wood, to liquefied fuel, which was coal oil and then petroleum. And again, kerosene was one of the first commonly distributed manifestations of that. And also natural gas. We got Gaslight, you know, very early. In fact, I think Halifax was one of the very first cities to get gas illumination.
11: Right.
7: And this is, we're talking the 1870s. And so what engineers understood is that a ton of coal oil produces four times as much energy as a ton of solid coal. And so it was clear that was where we had to go for efficiency, for this desire to multiply our power, which is just something that humans do, and it's something that fires are compelled to do. And so when we liquefied fuel, we crossed into a new world, and we made it liquid fuel is portable, it's stable.

0: to our bidding.
1: What do you make of our indifference to that? The fact that we really take it for granted. We're not, none of us are kings or queens.
0: I know. And yet we act like it in these very casual ways. You know, I think of us as casual wizards in this sense of this almost unthinking. You know, I can just walk into a room, flip a switch, and suddenly there are six blazing light bulbs. You know, it might be 3 in the morning and suddenly it's daytime. I think we're extraordinarily adaptable and almost to a frightening degree so that humans will just reset the baseline. You know, we're so intelligent, but we're also strangely forgetful.
1: You say that, quote unquote, oil and gas should really be called fire and money.
0: Yeah. You know, it's a commodity that we buy. We see the price go up and down, whether it's on the stock market or on oil exchanges or at the gas station. And then I thought, you know, we never see it, though. And when you do, it's a bad thing. You know, if you see a gas spill, you want to get away. When you see an oil spill, it's often a terrible accident. So this idea of it being fire and money, this is really the honest way, I think, to look at a fossil fuel. It's stable, it's storable, it's fungible, it's portable, but it does not become useful to us. It does not make money for us until it combusts, until it's on fire. And so that's where the money comes in. That's where the value comes in. When we turn that key or push that button and start driving, then we start getting our money's worth. Mm-hmm. And that money's worth is combustion. The fact that our relationship to fire has become so intimately symbiotic has profound implications for humans and also for fire. At this point in our history, we're almost totally dependent on fire and the products it facilitates for food, shelter, heat, transportation, medicines, every object we use.
1: You call the age that we live in right now the Petrocene, as opposed to the Anthropocene or any other possible labels. Is our economy, our civilization, our way of life that defined by the fires of fossil fuels?
0: I think any economist and any student of energy would say yes, unequivocally. And Standard Oil, you know, the progenitor of big oil in North America, was founded in 1870. The kerosene industry, the illuminating industry, that was all within just a couple of years of that. And then our lives really changed. That is, you know, how I define the beginning of the Petrocene age. The first internal combustion engine was prototyped successfully in 1860. So that's a long time ago, but we're still there in so many ways. We're still burning. And so according to Daniel Yergin, an energy historian of some note, he said a year or two ago that about 84% of our economy is powered by fossil fuels.
1: Incredible.
0: And that may have reduced slightly because there's so much renewable energy coming online. And we're absolutely in an energy transition right now. But for the time being, fossil fuels are absolutely dominant.
1: The other thing that's dominant in this book is that, you know, we've become such a powerful species by harnessing, learning to control, you know, and putting to use the power of fire. But you are suggesting now that we're not in control of fire, of fossil fuels, that they are actually in control of us. It's terrifying.
0: Yeah, it's terrifying, but it's also, I think, offensive to our sense of ourselves. You know, we're the ones in charge. We're the ones who harnessed it. We're the ones who figured this stuff out. So we're the masters. And now when you think about it, how many fires we make every day, and I counted them, Nala.
1: Yes.
0: And including individual combustions in our car engines, we make tens of trillions of fires every day.
1: Incredible.
0: And so that's orders and orders of magnitude more than lightning could ever start or a volcano could ever ignite. And so the other thing that we've done, besides just the sheer quantity, is the range of fires,
1: right,
0: the different kinds of fires, the intensity of the fires, and the breadth of fire. So now we can bring fire to anywhere on the globe. We can have a fire at the North Pole, you know, on an ice cap. One way to think about it is, has fires, through its utility, its attractiveness, its charismatic energy, has it harnessed humans to disseminate it more broadly across

0: across the globe, it really looks like we are the handmaidens, the servants of fire, carrying it dutifully all over the world and creating the conditions through excessive CO2 and excessive methane production that actually make the earth more flammable. So we're kind of doing double duty here. We're not only distributing it physically, we're also changing the climate and the atmosphere in a way that favors fire way more than it favors us.
1: I wonder how you yourself, having spent the number of years you have, 7, I think, writing this book, and thought about the language and the character of fire, what word you would describe your relationship or your view of fire? I mean, is it fear or awe or respect, or like what's the dominant word that comes to mind for you?
0: Well, I hate to cop out, but I would say it's complicated. You know, I have a fireplace in my house that is a sanctuary for me. It's almost a little temple for me. You know, I feel reverent in front of it. And yet I'm also keenly aware of how vulnerable Stanley Park and the west side of Vancouver, where I live, are to fire. You know, if we got another heat dome, we could lose the city, really. And that is a terrifying prospect. And that really wasn't an issue 15 years ago. And it's a real issue now. And so I guess my relationship to fire is changing. It's in flux. You know, where we talk about this idea of the new normal, and there's no such thing as a new normal. We are going into what I would call clima incognita, the unknown climate, and it's going to keep changing, and we're going to have to keep adapting, and it's going to keep surprising us.
2: 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I'm Nala Ayed. ...2023 was the world's hottest year ever and the worst wildfire season ever in Canada.
3: Hills surrounding Lake Okanagan will be lit up again tonight. People anxious to know if their homes are still standing. The McDougall Creek fire burned closer to West Kelowna as more fires...
2: Wildfires forced the evacuation of 230,000 people across the country and left vast scars across the boreal forest, amounting to an area more than half the size of Germany. They left throats and eyes burning under eerie grayish-orange skies as their smoke blanketed some of North America's biggest cities. And once again, this year's wildfire season is off to a grim start for much the same reason as last year. Very hot, very dry weather. The same conditions that John Valiant details in his book, Fire Weather. Ones that turned the boreal forest around Fort McMurray into a tinderbox in 2016.
0: I think for all of us, East and West, Fort McMurray looms large in our consciousness. It's an industrial powerhouse. It's this land of opportunity. It's kind of invincible. It's continually expanding. And the idea that the overburden, which is what the industry refers to as forest, that the overburden could catch fire in a way that would force this whole city to evacuate in what would become the largest, most rapid evacuation due to fire in modern times, I think was inconceivable to everybody on May 2nd, 2016. And then 24 hours later, it was a really harsh reality. And that was so shocking just by itself. And then when I started looking at the characteristics of the fire and the conditions under which it burned, it was 33 Celsius that day. Typical temperature in Fort McMurray for early May is maybe 20. Wow. You know, 23 would be a hot day there. The relative humidity, this isn't something we think about all that often, but fire is keenly sensitive to relative humidity, and the relative humidity

0: study in Fort McMurray on May 3rd, 2016 was about 11%, 12%. And so I went and looked around for where 12% humidity was normal. And I had to go to Death Valley in the month of July.
1: Amazing.
0: To find a normal relative humidity of 12%.
1: Is that climate change at work?
0: Absolutely. And here's the thing, though. You know, it's a kind of collaborative synergy. You know, way before bitumen or natural gas was discovered there, it generated massive, intense fires. You know, one reason that the Alberta sky feels so big and so clear is because the air there is so dry. And when high pressure systems come in from the north, they're coming in from the Canadian Arctic, which due north of Alberta is one of the driest places on planet Earth. And so when those pressure systems come in, it brings in absolutely, you know, desert dry air. But the boreal forest is historically the wettest biome on Earth, you know, that isn't a lake or an ocean. So there are more sources of fresh water in the boreal forest, including Alberta, than any other system. So you have giant lakes and so many rivers and vast muskeg bogs that are just saturated with water. So they held each other in balance. But the boreal forest is now drying out in measurable ways. And so basically, Alberta is going into the same conditions it went into in May 2016 before that terrible fire in Fort McMurray. And so that cycle is being repeated now, mm-hmm. but with another 7 or 8 years of a drying trend and a warming trend. So it's going to be hotter and drier.
1: And so that meant back then, the boreal forest, I'm just curious what kind of fuel it presented for the fire that happened.
0: So the boreal forest, you know, it's the largest forest system on Earth. It circumnavigates the globe all the way across Canada, all the way across Alaska, all the way across Russia, where it's called the taiga, through Scandinavia, picks up again on Newfoundland, and then keeps going west. And so it's this vast ring of hydrocarbons, of fire fuel, and the boreal forest, in ways that other forests aren't, is truly a phoenix among ecosystems. It really does have to burn down in order to regenerate, because there are species of tree, including black spruce, which is common in Alberta, whose cones will not open unless they are heated to temperatures higher than sunlight alone can achieve. They have to be in a fire. And what that does is it tells the cones, okay, now it's time to open. Drop the seeds, because the canopy is now clear. You're open to the sun and sky, and the ground is open. And so there's room for you to generate and grow without competition. And so that's the role that fire plays in the forest. And fires have always been huge and intense in Alberta. But when you make it, you know, instead of 23 Celsius, 33 Celsius, when you make it instead of 26% humidity, 12% humidity, think of it as creating more room for fire to grow and more opportunity and freedom for it to amplify and multiply its energy.
1: Yeah.
0: And that's what shocked firefighters in Fort McMurray, was seeing trees explode into flame, seeing houses explode into flame and burn to their basements in 5 minutes.
2: Late afternoon, a fire that has been burning for a few days suddenly and dramatically grew. It was whipped up by strong gusts of wind.
3: These circumstances, full tree candling, will turn trees almost instantly into 100-foot pillars of flame. With sufficient wind and heat, this can happen to an entire line of trees simultaneously. Meanwhile, high above, wind, heat, and combustible gases combine in a terrible synergy that enables fire to become airborne, not merely in the form of flying needles and embers, but as actual fireballs and spontaneous explosions that those in the business of wildfire call dragons. These Godzilla-sized and shaped eruptions of combusting gas bursting from the crowns of superheated conifer trees can be 300 feet high and hot enough to reignite the smoke, soot, and embers above them, driving flames hundreds, even thousands of feet higher into the smoke column. Once a crown fire like this is fully underway, it is unstoppable.
1: And the speed, yeah.

0: At the speed with which it spread.
1: Yeah, exactly. And think about it. We try to start a campfire with wet wood and it's humid. You know, it sputters and it smokes and it sizzles. Well, all the sizzle is gone because this giant fire now coming into Fort McMurray on the morning of May 3rd, it's 33 Celsius, you know, is the ambient temperature, low humidity. So the fire has very little work to do to evaporate any moisture. The fuel's just hot and dry for it. And we know how well a fire starts under those conditions. Multiply that by a forest, and now you have a 10-kilometer fire front with 100-meter flames barreling into a city that itself is made of mostly petroleum products. When you really get right down to it, think of vinyl siding, think of tar shingles, think of vinyl windows, think of all the plastic stuff we have all around and inside our houses, right down to our mattresses. We're sleeping on this stuff that when it gets up to temperature, and this is something that's, you know, really key. And again, it's invisible to us, but it's not invisible to fire, and that is radiant heat. And so we see the fire out in the forest, but it's projecting radiant heat, which moves at the speed of light. And the radiant heat coming off that fire front out of the forest into the neighborhoods of Fort McMurray, Abasan, Beacon Hill, waterways, was 500 Celsius.
0: Incredible.
1: And what the heat does for fire is it releases the hydrocarbons. Fire can't interact with a solid object. It won't burn the log. It heats the log up until the log starts to off-gas hydrocarbons. So vapor, think of a gas can exploding. Think of that cloud of flame. That's what fire is interacting with. And so imagine an entire house heated to 500 Celsius, which is hotter than Venus, by the way, off-gassing all the chemicals that are in the modern house. And it is a prodigious quantity and menu of toxic, volatile, explosive gases that we basically surround ourselves in 24/7 when we're at home. All that is highly flammable. When those houses are clad in vinyl siding, it literally adds fuel to the fire. Firefighters refer to this cheap, weatherproof material as solidified gasoline. When a boreal fire is projecting 1,000-degree heat and blizzards of burning embers into a recently built neighborhood, the houses stop being houses. They become, instead, petroleum vapor chambers.
0: But it took a while for the authorities in Fort Mac to recognize the threat that was posed by this fire. And you refer several times in the book to the Lucretius problem. Can you tell me about that? How it explains why everybody seemed to be caught off guard.
1: So Lucretius was a Roman poet and philosopher who lived in the first century BC. And he observed way back then a kind of glitch in human perception. And he noticed that people tended to think, well, the biggest mountain in the world is the one that I've seen myself personally. And it was harder for them to assimilate or even accept the idea that there were bigger mountains. You know, the Coast Range is right outside my window here in Vancouver, but the idea that there might be Rocky Mountains or Himalayas, you know, would be hard for me to imagine because these mountains are already huge. And so I think that is an impediment to how people plan for the future. This is where climate change really has an advantage over us.
0: Yeah.
1: And so when the firefighters, who took the threat of this fire very seriously, set up sprinkler systems, set up a regional command center, and actually declared a state of emergency before the fire came into the city, they understood that this was a serious situation, but they still treated it as if it was a 1990s fire or an early 21st century fire. They couldn't imagine it being as powerful as it ended up being, even though the data was there. People who understand fire behavior understand the role that humidity plays, understand the role temperature plays, understand the role El Nino and drought conditions play. Climate scientists did their job perfectly. Meteorologists did their job perfectly, right down to the hour when they predicted the wind would swing into the southwest and blow the fire into Fort McMurray. They had that all right. And firefighters, the whole emergency center, had that information. But they processed it in a different way. And one of the reasons, besides the Lucretius problem,

0: problem besides just their inability to imagine how big it could actually get under those conditions is the fact that there was already another massive fire burning, and that's the bitumen industry. And you got tens of thousands of residents of Fort McMurray at work. There's this huge machine going that costs, you know, millions of dollars an hour to function. And shutting that down, that could be dangerous. Evacuating the city too early, that could create, you know, an insane traffic jam, because, which happened anyway, but there's only one road in and out of Fort McMurray. It's actually a very vulnerable city. It's got some real fundamental weaknesses. And so there were these competing energies combined with just limitations in human perception that, even in the face of superb data, up to the minute data, was interpreted in a way that proved to be out of date.
1: So ultimately, what does this fire at Fort McMurray show about the kind of destruction that these new wildfires are capable of? How total is the destruction?
0: It is total, in the sense that there was nothing salvageable from those homes, not even the concrete foundations. It got so hot in those basements. It was as hot as a kiln, you know, that you make pots in. And when concrete gets that hot, it starts to crumble. So these neighborhoods were destroyed, you know, literally to their foundations.
2: There is destructive fire, which burns down houses and forests. And then there's transformative fire, which makes familiar objects like houses disappear altogether and leave whatever's left, the cement foundation, the steel reinforcement rod holding it together, altered at the molecular level. This is what happened in Slave Lake in 2011. Large, expensive things like riding lawnmowers couldn't be found because they had more or less vaporized.
0: And I coined a term for the book called 21st Century Fire because it was around 2000 that we started seeing these extraordinarily intense fires that became more destructive to human property, that seemed to burn in these uncontrollable ways, generating what are called pyrocumulonimbus clouds, which are basically gigantic firestorm systems that reach up into the stratosphere. And they become literally self-perpetuating in that they generate their own lightning. And if you want to get an image of this, think of volcanoes erupting and flickering with lightning. That's what a wildfire can generate now. That's the kind of energy. And on top of that, you can actually get a full-blown, so to speak, EF-rated tornado out of these systems. And these will literally tear houses off their foundations. They are made of fire. They generate temperatures in the thousands of degrees Fahrenheit. So we're looking at, you know, 1,000, 1,500 Celsius. You know, truly metal-melting temperatures. And, you know, there was one of those in Redding, California in 2018. The first one ever recorded in history, really, was outside of Canberra, Australia in 2003. And these are energies that humans have no power to respond to in a meaningful way.
1: Mm-hmm. You know, we've talked about what a fire does on the ground and in the forests and to people's property. What about the title of your book, Fire Weather? Are you referring to the weather that creates this kind of fire or to the weather generated by it?
0: Well, fire weather is what fire scientists and wildfire experts and fighters refer to when they're talking about hot, dry, windy conditions that are conducive to wildfire. So that's fire weather. And we are seeing a lot of it lately, and we are seeing it in places where we're not used to seeing it. One of the things about climate change, one of the demands of the 21st century, is we're going to have to learn a new vocabulary, you know, from stranded assets, you know, in economics to fire weather out on the landscape. And think of 2023, you know, Canada burnt literally from coast to coast. To coast
3: again in the Halifax area, which is now facing a double wildfire threat that has grown and forced.
0: And the idea of Halifax burning, you know, still shocks me. And I've been reading about this kind of weather and these kind of conditions for years now. And the idea that Halifax, you know, that the idea of it being flammable outside of a fireplace was inconceivable. And yet

0: it burnt like Alberta burned. And then Alberta burned like Southern California burned,
1: yeah,
0: or Australia burned. And so I think up until very, very recently, we were able to kind of protect ourselves from this new reality in that we would think, well, that's what happens in Southern California. And it's always happened there. And same with Australia. And then occasionally you'd get a really big fire. Maybe, you know, Yellowstone burned really badly, but that was kind of an unusual event back in the 80s. You know, there are these historic fires that occur every once in a while. But past decade, look at Oregon, look at Washington State, look at British Columbia, look at Chile. All these places have had the worst fire seasons in their respective histories in the past couple of years.
1: Mm-hmm. When wildfires threaten communities, one often hears people say that we have to wait to see what Mother Nature does, that we can't control Mother Nature. But in the context of the most powerful wildfires now, is it really nature or is it us?
0: I think it's nature in the sense that fire is nature. And then look at the fire that we generate with petroleum.
1: Yeah,
0: I think it's like that. We have energized our atmosphere with petroleum so that now natural fire can burn with the same intensity and breadth that our industrial fire burns with. So it's actually reflecting us.
1: One of the most striking things about last year's season was how far north we saw, you know, huge out of control fires like the one that forced the evacuation of Yellowknife. And what do you think of some of the most alarming examples of places that you really wouldn't think would be hit by wildfires?
0: Well, the tundra.
1: Yeah.
0: Or, you know, muskeg. You know, those are such saturated places. They're so damp and then underlain with permafrost. And yet they are literally burning now. And with climate change, forests are actually moving north. So kind of imagine a forest of Ents walking slowly year by year northward. And so fires are possible now in parts of Alaska where trees didn't even exist 15 years ago.
1: Extraordinary.
0: So you have decade-old forests. No forest has grown there in 100,000 years, now burning down due to lightning-caused fire.
1: It almost sounds like our entire way of life is a fire risk.
0: I would agree with that. And yet we are so dependent on it. And so the same thing that has amplified us in so many wonderful ways and made us really wealthy beyond our wildest dreams is also our greatest liability. And so that's going to require an extraordinary discipline and rigor in terms of how we approach it, because people don't want to give up that power. It's so easy. It's so convenient. And when you think of the global petroleum infrastructure, is so well designed, it's so effective, it's so entrenched, not just on the planet, but in our consciousness.
1: Yeah.
0: It's going to take real creativity and truly conscious effort to move beyond it.
1: So how would you describe how much fire is transforming the face of the earth and overwhelming the other three elements like earth, water, air? And maybe even changing the three other elements.
0: Yeah. I mean, again, thinking of fire, you know, rather than as a cause, as a symptom. And so really it comes back to heating, which is a result of CO2 and methane buildup in the atmosphere and the drying that goes with it. And obviously that is not universally distributed. We're having worse floods now than we've ever had. So there's an unevenness to it. But in the parts of the world that are prone to heating and drying, that's becoming much more intense. And so part of the increased fire risk is due to evaporation. So it's not just the forest that dries out, but the lakes in the forest, the rivers flowing through the forest. And again, Alberta has now become really a poster child for the hazards of climate change-induced drought and fire. It's really suffering right now.
1: Are you right that this could go down as the century of fire? And you call our era the Petrocene, as we discussed, but could we also call it the Pyrocene?
0: We can, and we should, and Stephen Jay Pine has, you know, and Stephen Jay Pine, he is kind of the eminence grise, you know, the professor emeritus of wildfire. And he's from Arizona. And he coined the term Pyrocene after the Fort McMurray fire. And it has really caught on. You know, I think it's with us for the foreseeable.
1: You discussed how boreal forests have this symbiotic relationship with fire.

0: and that it was, in fact, necessary to for its regeneration. Are these kinds of fires still regenerative, do you think? And is the boreal forest still a means of, could it still be a means of mitigating climate change by taking carbon out of the atmosphere?
1: We're in a massive regime change right now, and these predictable, dependable carbon sequestration regions like the forest are becoming net emitters. Again, it comes back to heat and drought. And so when you have warmer winters, you don't kill off the beetles kill the trees. They're able to spread, you know, 12 months a year or survive the winters and to continue spreading. And so now you have all this dead firewood, which of course is a greater fire risk. So our forests all over the world are going to change in fundamental ways over the coming decades, to the point that what replaces them may be something altogether different. It may be savanna. It may be a different kind of forest. The species distribution that we are familiar with now is a living relic of the 20th century, and it's going to change in our lifetimes.
0: Has the world ever been so conducive to fire in our history?
1: Not in human history, no.
0: Wildfires around the world are getting more powerful and more lethal, as you illustrate very starkly in your book, yet we still seem to be caught off guard by them. How prepared are we for the wildfires to come?
1: Well, we aren't prepared. And the preparations that are taking place now, which are real and happening, are very sporadic and unevenly distributed. But there are communities, especially out west, there are firefighters and firefighting agencies who are really earnestly trying to get ahead of this because they have seen how big and how powerful these fires can get. They've been through some absolutely hellacious blazes over the past decade. So they are changing their behavior, changing their plans. You know, people are really recognizing how vulnerable they are. Two of the simplest fixes are Fire Smart, which is a nationwide program to make your community and even your own home less vulnerable to fire. It doesn't cost a lot of money. And then when you think of new communities, many of them only have one road in. And people are realizing now that that is a fire trap. And so a lot of people are looking at having an escape route out of their new development.
0: You mentioned firefighters. You know, people wonder about where the jobs of the future are going to be, whether AI might take our jobs away. But I have to wonder whether wildfire fighting is going to be one of the essential in-demand jobs of the very near future.
1: I think it will. And it's going through its own growing pains right now. There's the question of how much money should be allocated is obviously a huge bone of contention because historic fire budgets aren't adequate anymore. You know, BC spent $1 billion on firefighting this year, and its worst prior season, 2017, that was $500 million. So it's already doubled. So Canada really is going to need more planes, more firefighters, but mostly much better education around the impacts of climate change and its influence on fire behavior.
0: You write so eloquently about the psychological toll of wildfires as they become more destructive and more widespread and more difficult to combat. Can you talk about how prepared we are for that angle of this growing problem?
1: Well, I think we evolved for this and not for climate change induced wildfire, but we evolved under incredible stresses climatically and just in terms of the other creatures that live on Earth that hunted us. So we have been prey. We've had, you know, enormous environmental calamities to deal with throughout our long history. So we're all the survivors of the people who survived those events. And so that's baked into us the same way our compatibility with fire is baked into us. So we are equal to this challenge. But, you know, it is interesting that the Fort McMurray fire was called the beast. That's because that's how it felt to be around this energy. It didn't go away. Or if it went away, it came back again the next day from a different direction. It was like being hunted. And for the firefighters who spent, in some cases, literally weeks battling this fire,

0: it became this adversary that they became acquainted with and came to understand in a new way. You know, this past century has been so safe for so many of us that this is a new kind of hazard, a new kind of precarity that we're going to have to wrap our heads around and change our behavior to accommodate. But there are these other psychological impacts. And one of them is, after you've been burned over in a fire, even if you lived through it, you can never look at that place the same way again. So your trust, your comfort, your understanding of what that place was, what home is fundamentally changed. And so you're less at ease. There are a lot of people from Fort McMurray who went through that fire who have PTSD.
1: Yeah.
0: And just these poignant ways in which children were impacted by this. And, you know, they'll smell smoke or hear a certain type of radio alert and panic. And this is, you know, months or years after the event. It scars us. And then, you know, the other thing too is the smoke. And we've all experienced orange sky now. Are we on Mars? You know what is going on here? It's very disorienting.
1: Mm-hmm.
0: The birds don't sing the same way. The light doesn't refract the same way.
1: Children are afraid.
0: Yeah. And people are literally changing their definitions of what summer is. And that is fundamental and deeply disturbing and is going to have repercussions for our species and certainly our society. More than one firefighter described to me being on his knees, doubled over in the shower, the only place he could safely lose it without frightening his wife and children who were managing terrors of their own.
1: You really listened, John. I mean, you told the story of the firefighter crying in their shower. You've told the story of teenagers who are terrified at the sound of an alert. And the story of families who've lost entire histories, their photographs, their letters, and things they can never recoup. Just wondering what kind of psychological impact that's had on you personally.
0: Well, it's real. I really think this book turned my hair gray. I had a lot of trouble sleeping while I was writing it. Going over these interviews, I'd just be there in my office, you know, crying, thinking about what they went through. It's literally choking me up as I'm talking to you right now. You know, these are type A, make it happen, get her done type people who were completely undone by this event and then bravely rebuilt themselves and got back in the saddle. But they're still wounded. And I have a lot of compassion for that. And you know, I'm still just amazed that just about everybody made it out, you know, made it through. And my concern about that is that at some level we can think, oh, well, you know, everyone got out of the Fort McMurray fire, so we can handle this. And I don't think anybody realizes how lucky those people were. There was skill and bravery and sound thinking that led to that successful escape, but there was a lot of good luck. It could have been one of the darkest days in the country's history. And it's incumbent upon us now to learn from that and make sure that we don't have such a dark day in our future.
1: How should our relationship with fire change if we're going to survive as a civilization?
0: We have to understand that we've made choices and enabled industries and ways of living that make fire more dangerous to us. These fires are made worse by our appetites, by our industry, by the profit motive, by, frankly, people not being honest with the conditions that we live in now and its causes. And so there is human responsibility and agency here that needs to be, in my view, highlighted, acted upon, and, you know, when it's working against the best interest of humanity and the citizenry, you know, it needs to be called out. You know, we are, you know, this amazingly vibrant, creative, dynamic, charismatic species. And that's wonderful in so many ways. But, you know, this petroleum piece, this fossil fuel piece has really complicated matters. And, you know, we started out in harmony with nature. We learned how to work with nature to grow crops and amplify the growing power of the planet. And this right-hand turn we took into fire has really played itself out. We know how that story ends now, and it does not end well. And so if we backed up a little bit and reconnected with the incredible intelligence we have when it comes to harmonizing with nature and the things that grow.

0: grow and flourish there by default, when they're not being killed, when they're not being burned. You know, we could have a quite a beautiful century and more centuries beyond that. But it's going to require really a fundamental shift away from this kind of dominating, powering through, burning up, consumptive, profit-driven, out of touch way that we live now. You know, even when we don't think that way, those are the effects of a lot of our behaviors. We're being invited, I think, by fire and by nature at large to reevaluate how we relate to it.
1: John Valiant, thank you for telling this story.
0: Oh, Nala, it's really my pleasure and so glad to speak with you.
2: Vancouver writer John Valiant is the author of the award-winning books The Golden Spruce, The Tiger, and Fire Weather, The Making of a Beast. This episode was produced by Chris Wadskow. Our technical producer is Danielle Duval. Our web producer is Lisa Ayuso. Acting senior producer, Lisa Godfrey. Greg Kelly is the executive producer of Ideas. And I'm Nala Ayed.

across four continents and 13 countries. The world's most elite athletes will compete in intense, high-level events in the Diamond League.

0: Good morning. It's 16 degrees and mainly cloudy in Vancouver. The RCMP are asking people in northeastern BC to contact police if they see a missing six-year-old boy from Alberta. Lanikai Morrison is the subject of an Amber Alert issued this week in Alberta. Last night, police said the boy had been seen in the area of Fort St. John. Investigators say he was taken from the community of Beaver Lodge and could be with his mother, Krista Morrison, her 35-year-old partner, and a second child. Police believe they're traveling in a 2006 red Ford F-350 truck. Anyone with information is asked to call 911 and not approach the individuals. Weather conditions could be more favorable today for crews battling two sprawling wildfires near Boston Bar in the Fraser Canyon. The fires have already destroyed a number of structures and have resulted in multiple evacuation orders and alerts for properties in the area. More from the CBC's Mira Baines.
1: Charlie Sarar lives in Boston Bar.
2: When we get hit with high winds, it starts a bunch of new fires. So the wind has a huge effect in the whole ballgame.
1: Weather conditions today are expected to be cooler, cloudy, less windy with a chance of light rain. A relief compared to earlier this week when high temperatures and strong winds hit the Fraser Canyon, leading to explosive wildfire growth. The Brunswick Creek Fire and Ainslie Creek fires are being called the Brunswick Fire Complex, estimated at roughly 180 square kilometers. Numerous evacuation orders and alerts are in place. Shane Finley, the owner of Blue Lake Resort, says he's lost cabins.
3: This was the manager's house here, and you can see the fire came right up to this building, took down this transformer pole.
1: He's hoping to rebuild.
3: I don't know that we'll have everything built next summer, but whatever we have, we'll be here.
1: Mira Baines, CBC News, Vancouver.
0: As of noon today, a campfire ban will be in effect in the Kamloops Fire Center. Taylor Coleman with the BC Wildfire Service says the hot, dry conditions make it easier for fires to start and spread.
4: The fire danger ratings throughout the fire center is high to extreme, and the high temperatures are going to dry out the air as well as dry out the fuels. And the fuels in the forest are more susceptible to ignition, and they're also going to spread more easily, which is going to be amplified if we have some wind, which is also in the forecast.

0: There was briefly a campfire ban in the Coastal Fire Center earlier this year, but it was lifted following a stretch of cooler weather. A new report from Statistics Canada shows rates of intimate partner violence involving guns have increased. Those cases aren't the most common form of domestic abuse, but as Tara Carman explains, advocates are concerned.
1: The report found average rates of intimate partner violence involving a firearm were up 58% from 2020 to 2024, compared with 2010 to 2014. Most victims were between 18 and 24, and an increasing number were between 12 and 17. The increase worries advocates like Angela Marie McDougall of Battered Women Support Services in Vancouver, because research shows when these incidents involve firearms, they're 5 times more likely to be lethal, especially if someone is leaving an abusive relationship.
2: We consider that high risk for potential lethality, and that it means a different kind of planning, a different kind of safety planning and risk assessment.
1: McDougall says a federal law enacted in 2023 can help anyone feeling threatened.
2: Someone who is in an abusive relationship, who's planning on leaving, and where their abusive partner has a firearm, they can request to have that firearm confiscated by the police.
1: Tara Carman, CBC News, Vancouver.
0: A new report from Rentals.ca says rent prices in Vancouver have been dropping, with a 4% decline last month compared to the same period last year. But even still, finding housing in Vancouver is a challenge for many people. Last night, there was a rally outside of Vancouver City Hall. Janet Budd says she's been renovicted, and she's worried about finding another place that's affordable.
3: I hope I don't have to move out of the city, but I work in downtown and I walk to work, and that's the main reason I took the job in the first place. So I've been there for 35 years as a hotel worker, but I don't know if I'll be able to afford living downtown after my building gets demolished.
0: The BC Housing Minister says the province is working with the federal government to try to increase access to affordable housing. Organizers of a music festival in Merritt say it will go ahead this weekend despite concerns about smoke from wildfires. Andrea Graham says she and others at the Base Coast event are in regular contact with local fire officials, the regional district, and the BC Wildfire Service.
4: Everything is set up now and the stages are about to open up, so we're really excited. And yeah, it is a different experience having this smoke here, but we are going to, you know, make the best of our time here, and we're very fortunate to be able to gather like this.
0: Graham says air quality remains the biggest concern, but shifting winds could help clear the smoke. The 4-day event is expected to attract up to 5,000 people to the Merritt area. It's 5:35 now, and that's the CBC local and regional news.
5: Drew Carricas, thank you so much.
0: Happy Friday.
5: And a happy Friday to you as well. And a good Friday, to all of you out there. I'm Stephen Quinn. This is the Early Edition on CBC Radio 1. Thank you so much for being along with us. What kind of day do we have ahead? Well, lots of clouds by the looks of things, and could be a little damp in places. Ali Patarga will be by in just a moment to tell you everything you need to know about traffic and weather this morning. Coming up in this half hour, ongoing strikes between the United States and Iran are raising more questions about what might happen next. We're going to dig into what is driving the escalation and what it means for the region overall. That coming your way in just a moment. Right now, as promised, Ali is here. Good morning to you.
6: Morning, Stephen. Happy Friday.
5: And a happy Friday to you. I got just a little sprinkle, a little mist on the way in this morning.
6: Yeah. Since so there's a 30% chance that some showers might come at around 6 or so. So in just under 25 minutes. So yeah, since some moisture in the air is a good thing. Good for the
5: the airways, I think. We just heard about too.
6: Yeah, so that's good. But in terms of the roads, though, well, you know, nothing usually happens at this time of day yet. Just in the roads are all clear. Just keep in mind, there are some road closures at the moment, right? So at the Queensboro Bridge, they just wrapped up overnight maintenance, right? So there's the lane closures. They were supposed to reset yesterday, and it's supposed to end at 5 a.m. today. So, but they've just reopened the lanes. It was reduced to one lane overnight. And then in between Langley and Abbotsford, there's overnight closures as well in both directions between 216th and 264th Street, as well as on Bradner Road to 248th Street. So that's a 24/7 lane shift and detour north of the highway, and that is in effect until October. But as far as the weather goes, so there's a 30%

0: chance of showers around this morning, but it's going to be mainly cloudy and also a bit breezy as well. Today's high is 21 and tonight will be cloudy as well and the low is 13. And there's also a chance you might get some rain as well. This weekend, all cloud all the time. And Monday is when we're forecast to have a purely sunny day. So yeah, I'll have more for you in about 10 minutes. Yeah,
1: that sounds right. And, you know, some clouds, maybe some showers through the weekend and sunshine on Monday.
0: Yeah.
1: All right.
0: Just when Monday starts, right?
1: Allie, thank you so much. 22 minutes before 6 o'clock on the early edition on CBC Radio 1. We're at 88.1 FM in Metro Vancouver. You can hear us on your CBC Listen app everywhere. Well, Canada is beginning a new era in its relationship with Saudi Arabia. In Jeddah, Prime Minister Mark Carney announced more than $1 billion worth of new agreements in mining and energy and AI. And diplomatic relations between Canada and Saudi Arabia ruptured in 2018 after the Trudeau government criticized the kingdom's justice system and its treatment of women. Well, David Chatterson is a former Canadian ambassador to Saudi Arabia. He's in Kelowna, and he spoke with the CBC's Arthi Pohl. And Chatterson says that Carney's visit is significant because it's the first by a Canadian prime minister to Saudi Arabia in more than 25 years.
2: It's been a very long time since we've really paid, positive attention to Saudi Arabia. In my view, Prime Minister Carney's visit demonstrates an understanding of Canada's current circumstances and challenges.
3: Maybe you can outline some of those.
2: Well, it's clear, I think, to everyone that we can no longer depend on the United States for our prosperity. We need to expand our diplomatic relations and our trading relationships with other countries. I think that's commonly understood now across the country. What I don't think is quite understood is that most of the world is not like Canada. Saudi Arabia, for example, is a very deeply religious, very conservative, and very young demographic country. And it's a kingdom. It's a kingdom that has subjects, not citizens. So I think we have to understand that other countries, other societies are not going to behave like Canada and are not going to have the same values as Canada.
3: When we hear the foreign affairs minister say things like engagement does not equal endorsement, how critical is a statement like that for the foreign affairs minister to make? And how could that also not go over so well with this partner that we know the Canadian government is trying to forge or deepen ties with?
2: As senior officials in Saudi Arabia know we have a very different system. They know that we are not supportive of how they treat their subjects, how they approach human rights. I mean, they're very well aware of that. It's not just Canada that's made those comments to them. It's many other countries. In diplomacy, though, you make those comments face-to-face. You don't do it through tweeting and you don't do it through public censure. That's an embarrassment. We have this sense at times in Canada that the world is waiting for us to show them the way. They're looking for us to preach to them. And I can assure you that that's not the case.
3: You know, when we look at the focus of this trip, of course, it is investment and strengthening economic ties, specifically outside of the United States, Saudi Arabia, looking to be one of those partners. We listened to the Minister of Investment of the Kingdom as he was speaking as well during those remarks from Canada's Prime Minister. And he said some of the areas for investment to look at: energy, mining, critical minerals, AI, financial services as well. I mean, how deep could those ties run when we look at the growth potential between Canada and Saudi Arabia?
2: Saudi Arabia is the largest economy in the Middle East. It's the largest oil producer in the world. It is moving beyond oil into downstream products. It's moving more and more into mining and other areas. It's a growth story, particularly with its young demographics and its trillions of dollars in the bank. They need and want most everything. And they like Canada. They like Canadians. Bell Canada built their phone system 40 years ago. Discussions I had with the head of Aramco were very revealing. They said, we prefer working with Canadians over anyone. So it's an open door if we approach them in a honest, respectable manner. And I really do think it's unlimited in terms of services, and in terms of goods.

0: What do you think it also signals that we know the Prime Minister mentioned that this is going to be one of many frequent visits by Canadian diplomats, mentioning that the finance minister will be back soon as well. And we know that Canada and Saudi Arabia signed also two MOUs to do with energy and AI. So when we talk about refocusing Canada's priorities to be less self-reliant on the United States, how big of a player will Saudi Arabia, or could Saudi Arabia, be in Canada's economic growth and future? And you've laid out some of the potential there as well.
1: Well, they're a G20 country. All of our competitors around the world, but particularly the US, Germany, France, Italy, Korea, Japan, have been all over Saudi Arabia for decades. They send ministerial visits, they send prime ministers, they send presidents. Canada has really been a bit of an outlier in that. The Middle East is not really a part of the world we fully understand. I think the opportunity is there. But the Saudis aren't waiting for us. We need to demonstrate that we are willing and able to engage with them and work with them for mutual benefit.
2: That is David Chatterson, a former Canadian ambassador to Saudi Arabia. He is in Kelowna, and he spoke with the CBC's Arti Pul.

0: before 6 o'clock on the early edition. And let's take a look at some of the other stories we're covering this morning. Gurpreet Kambo is our show director, and he joins us now with a look at what's happening around here for the next three or so hours. Good morning to you.
1: Good morning, Stephen. Happy Friday.
0: And a happy Friday to you. We are following news this morning of two wildfires that are burning south of Lytton near the community of Boston Bar. We've been watching these ones for a while.
1: That's right. So the Brunswick Creek and Ainslie Creek wildfires have been growing on both sides of the Fraser River. Firefighters have been working to control the blaze, but despite their efforts, there's been significant damage. Several buildings have been destroyed, and hundreds of people have been forced to evacuate their homes. Shane Finley is the operator of Blue Lake Resort. He says his resort has lost some buildings. He's also described the scenery as looking, quote, alien, with wreckage everywhere. We'll talk to Shane later on in the program about what the situation is like this morning. He joins us at 7:40. Also on the program, we'll hear from a professor of emergency management at York University. Eric Kennedy will join us to talk about how federal officials are approaching this year's wildfire season. That's going to be at 6:10.
0: All right. Now, something very different. We are also going to be talking about pigeons wearing tiny little backpacks, not to smuggle drugs into prisons this time.
1: That's right. I really love this story. I'm looking forward to hearing it. So it's a story about a study from UBC. There used to be an assumption that pigeons keep their eyes fixed while flying, but this study has found that pigeons actually do move their eyes to read their surroundings. So to find this out, the researchers, get this, they had some birds wear little backpacks with head-mounted cameras. That's great, isn't it?
0: So this
1: allows them to track eye movements and see how pigeons watch where they're going. Later on in the program, we'll speak to one of the co-authors, Anthony Lepsansky, and we'll talk to him about that study and why it matters at 6:40 a.m.
0: What I loved about the study was that pigeons, it turns out, do with some pigeons have their eyes, of course, on the sides of their heads, but they still try to look straight ahead when they're landing, like a bird of prey does, because birds of prey have stereoscopic vision, so they can judge distance. And pigeons apparently try to do this, but they go kind of cross-eyed when they do it.
1: That's really funny. I didn't know that.
0: Yeah. Well, that's just part of the fun we're in for with this study, let me tell you. Thank you so much, Gurpreet.
1: Thank you.
0: Gurpreet Kambo, our show's studio director. What a great Friday story that is for you. The early edition in CBC Radio 1's newsroom, of course, keep you up to speed on everything happening right across the Lower Mainland, British Columbia, and, of course, Canada and the world when we get World Report at the top of the hour as well. Ali Pataga is back with your traffic and weather.
2: Well, it's a Friday morning, and I see a brunt of the traffic is happening at the ferries and at the border as well. So over in West Vancouver, on the Horseshoe Bay Terminal, the Sunshine Coast route, the next rate is at 7:30, and it just has over 20% left in terms of vehicle space. And do keep in mind, though, if it says reservations sold out, the drive-up space may still be available. That's after the kerfuffle this week over the terminal being out of order, having to restrict people's space on the vessel. But that's

0: That's all fixed now. It's all systems go, so that's good. And I also see some traffic as well on the Peace Arch border as well. Just mild traffic, though, for people trying to go over the border to the States, just going through customs. Otherwise, everywhere else, it looks mostly clean. I said no incidents to report of. But if you see anything on the roads, once again, our text line is 236-330-2623. That's 236-330-2623. As far as weather goes, there is a chance that we might see some showers this morning, as well as tomorrow and Saturday as well. So it can be a bit moist, but for the most part, it's forecast to be cloudy. Today's high is 21, and tonight it's going to be 13.
1: All right, Ellie, thank you. Well, Dallas Good, who was a singer and guitarist with the Toronto band The Sadies, died unexpectedly 4 years ago. And he left behind some unfinished music, including an album he started recording with musician Richard Reed Perry. Well, that album was finally completed. It was just released 2 weeks ago. And from it, here's a track. This is called The Brightest Light.

0: Richard Reed Perry and the late Dallas Good, and a song called The Brightest Light, and that is from their new album, We Were the Watchtowers. And Dallas Good, of course, singer and songwriter with the band The Sadies, died unexpectedly in 2022, but he left a lot of unfinished music behind, and Richard Reed Perry picked that one up and put it together and recorded it. It is 8 minutes before 6 o'clock on the early edition. Well, the prospect for peace in the Middle East appears to be crumbling. The American military has targeted sites inside Iran, and Iran has responded with attacks on U.S. positions in other Gulf countries. Now, the escalation is making efforts to restart talks more difficult. It's raising concerns about a wider conflict as well. And for more on all of this, we're joined by James Devine. He is an international relations professor at Mount Allison University. We've reached him in Sackville, New Brunswick this morning. Good morning to you, James.
1: Good morning. Thanks for having me on.
0: Thanks for being with us. Just to sort of put things in context for a moment, what was happening in Iran before the U.S. decided to attack the country in February? What was going on in the Middle East generally?
1: Oh, that's there were a lot of things happening

0: at that point in time. The main one in terms of the U.S. and Iran was the beginning of negotiations over Iran's nuclear program. This is something that has been going on for an issue which has been there for a long time. Mm-hmm. There was a deal signed by the Americans and the Iranians back when Barack Obama was in office called the JCPOA. That deal was torn up by Donald Trump in his first term. And ever since then, there's been this question of when will they get back to the negotiating table and what will be done to have some sort of controls over Iran's nuclear program. So they were beginning negotiations on this at a point where there was a lot of mistrust between the Americans and the Iranians because of conflicts which had been taking place associated with the Gaza war and the fighting in Lebanon. And in fact, this time last year, there was a short 12-day war between Iran and the U.S. and Israel, which had really soured relations very badly, not surprisingly.
1: That was in February.
0: That was the context.
1: That was after the initial attack. Was that, we were talking about the initial attack in February by the U.S.?
0: Well, no, there was actually 12 days of fighting in 2025.
1: Oh, okay.
0: In June. Right. So we were going into negotiations. The situation was very tense. There was a lot of mistrust between the Americans and the Iranians. And when we were February 28th of this year, while the negotiations were still supposed to be taking place, the U.S. and Iran had an opportunity to take out the Iranian supreme leader. And instead of negotiating, they took that opportunity and the war started from there.
1: And what was happening at the Strait of Hormuz during that time? I mean, were goods moving regularly through the strait?
0: Yes, that's right. At that point, shipping was moving unimpeded. Every time there would be an outbreak of violence in the Middle East, the price of oil would go up because there'd be concerns about long-term accessibility to oil of oil. But in general, everything was working properly. I think the average was probably about 100, 120 ships were going through the Strait of Hormuz every day. So things were working properly. Now, right now, this week, there's almost nothing moving through the Strait of Hormuz. And before this all broke out, there was about 40 ships going through a day.
1: So is the United States now not trying to solve a problem entirely of its own making?
0: In many ways, yes. If the JCPOA had been left in place, we would not be dealing with this issue anymore. That doesn't mean that the Middle East would be, everything would be fine. The situation between Iran and the United States is also tied to what was happening in Gaza and Lebanon. So those conflicts were still part of the mix of regional politics. But yes, if Donald Trump had not torn up that agreement, things would be playing out significantly differently than they are now.
1: And how serious this is this of turning into something wider? Because we are seeing now Iran attacking U.S. interests elsewhere.
0: It's a significant possibility. We've seen outbreaks of violence during the negotiations in the past. In large part, what's been happening is they're trying to demonstrate resolve and convince the other side to make concessions. So it's been kind of a negotiation through coercion. But this round of fighting was much more intense and much more widespread. So the possibility of it getting out of control was certainly there. There are signs that it's starting to calm down, though. The violence overnight was much less. There were fewer strikes on Iranian territory. And there are reports today that Qatar, which has been a mediator in the conflict, is organizing talks between the Americans and the Iranians. So it looks like, if we're lucky, the two sides are looking for an off-ramp right now.
1: Are we not a little fatigued when it comes to hearing that we're somehow close to a deal? I mean, I think Donald Trump has announced we're close to a deal in excess of 40 times. Why should we believe anything that comes out of his mouth?
0: You probably shouldn't. He says what he thinks he needs to say at any given time, even if he's contradicting himself. So we can't really just go by what Donald Trump says. There are other things we have to look at to try and get a sense of what's happening in the conflict. Are the two sides negotiating? They have been. I think they will return to the negotiating table. Are we close to a deal? No. The likelihood is that this will take a long time

0: for the two sides to work out. And the Straits of Hormuz are a big part of it, but also the nuclear issue is a big part of it as well. And if we go back to that original deal that was signed in 2015, by the time they started negotiating, seriously, it took almost 2 years to sign that, to make work that deal out. There are a lot of complexities involved in putting a deal like this together. And my guess is it's going to take the Americans and the Iranians a while to do it. And as this process plays out, we will likely see more outbreaks of violence like we have in the past week.
1: James, really appreciate your time. Really appreciate the context this morning as well. Thank you so much.
0: It's my pleasure.
1: Take care. That's James Devine, International Relations Professor at Mount Allison University. He joined us from Sackville, New Brunswick this morning. Minute and a half to go before the top of the hour. Drew Carrick is here with some local news headlines.
2: Fire crews in the Fraser Canyon are hoping for a bit of a break from the weather today as they battle two out-of-control wildfires near Boston Bar. The forecast for the region is calling for mainly cloudy conditions with slightly cooler temperatures today. Stats Canada says the economy added about 18,000 jobs last month. That was enough to push the national unemployment rate down a tenth of a point to 6.5%. More local and regional news coming up at 6:30. Ali Patarga is here now with traffic and weather.
3: There's some volume on Highway 1 in Langley starting from 56th Avenue entrance, but once you pass 256, it looks to be smooth the rest of the way. And I already see some folks getting ahead on Highway 91 northbound to the Alex Fraser, but it's mostly moderate volume. As for weather today, it's mainly cloudy with a 30% chance of showers at a high of 21. The clouds will stay overnight and a low is 13.
1: All right. Thank you so much, Allie. And lots to come. We are going to hear from federal officials who are describing this year's wildfire season in Canada as challenging but manageable. That's coming your way after World Report. Stay with us.
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7: This is World Report. Good morning, I'm Willie Lowry. A new investigation shows that some of Canada's laws are being passed by a nearly empty red chamber. A CBC News analysis of Senate attendance records reveals that dozens of members are routinely missing key votes, with some legislation passing with barely half the room voting. For more on who's skipping out, we go to the CBC's JP Tasker in Ottawa. So, JP, what have you been finding?
8: We crunched the numbers to find out just how often senators were casting votes in the upper house. And what we found is regular absenteeism. Dozens of senators are routinely missing big votes on some of the government's signature legislation. In some cases, only 50, 60, 70 senators out of the 95 or so sitting members are weighing in on whether to pass bills. Bills like hate crime legislation, the budget, spending measures, changes to immigration rules and the like. In the 12 months following the last federal election, the Senate sat for just 76 days. Only 8 senators have had a perfect attendance record over that period. The rest were away anywhere from 1 to 54 days out of the 76 for other public business, for time off, or because they were sick. And it's raising concerns. The Conservative Senate leader Leo Husako is telling me if attending the Senate for 3 days a week is too burdensome, then it raises legitimate questions about whether these senators are in the appropriate place for them.
7: What's being done about this?
8: Well, not much. Senators are, of course, appointed. They don't face the electorate. And after Justin Trudeau's reforms, virtually all of them sit as independents. That's left these senators as lone wolves, able to do what they want. But what Prime Minister Mark Carney is doing now is overhauling the appointments process, saying after 10 years of appointing mostly nonpartisan senators, people with more political experience are needed now.
9: You know, we look at the Senate as a whole and what the competencies are, and obviously familiarity with government, familiar with legislative processes, other things are helpful, but we want some core competencies in there as well.
8: I'm told some senators are also reviewing how to encourage participation when they return in the fall to a place that's supposed to be the chamber of sober second thought.
7: Thanks, JP.
8: Thank you.
7: The CBC's JP Tasker in Ottawa. Fresh data out this morning shows Canada's job market is holding its ground, and it's doing so just ahead of a critical interest rate decision. Business reporter Anis Haidari

0: Well, good Friday morning. It is the 10th of July. I'm Stephen Quinn, and this is the Early Edition on CBC Radio 1. Thank you so much for being along with us. Coming up in this half hour, we are going to talk about what federal officials are saying about wildfire conditions right across this country. This is we are seeing two fires burning near Boston Bar. We're going to get into that a little bit later on as well. We've got a wake-up song coming your way and business, of course, toward the bottom of the hour. So all of that on the Early Edition right now. Drew Karakas is here with some local news headlines.
1: The Brunswick Complex fires burning in the Fraser Canyon have destroyed a number of buildings near Boston Bar. The fires are out of control, and together they've burned about 175 square kilometers of forest land in the region. Transport Canada has seized a boat owned by a company connected to last month's deadly sinking in the Strait of Georgia that claimed the lives of seven people. And the BC Nurses Union says it's planning a further escalation of its job action, saying contract talks with the Employers Association are at an impasse. More local and regional news coming up at 6:30. Ali Patarka is back with another look at the roads.
2: Well, the roads are looking good out there. The main one I see is on Highway 1 approaching Langley westbound. There's a lineup starting at 232nd until 248th, and after that, the rest of the highway is looking very smooth and quite speedy. Elsewhere, the congestion I see is mostly at intersections, which is quite temporary once the light hits green. But we'll just, if there's anything you see on the roads, though, our text line is open. It's 236-330-2623. That's 236-330-2623. If you can send us a message safely. Elsewhere, though, most of the World Cup tourists may have gone, but that means locals have more room to enjoy the pedestrian zone. So do remember that. Drivers, you still have to steer clear of from Georgia to Davie on Granville. As far as weather today, there's a chance that some showers are coming very, very soon. 30% though, so we'll see. But today is going to be mainly cloudy, and tomorrow there is a chance that we also might see some showers in the morning. Also cloudy as well. Sunday is going to be a mix of sun and cloud, and Monday we're going to have some pure sun.
0: I saw some of that wayfinding stuff that FIFA put up being loaded back onto trucks yesterday. All those sort of big signboards pointing, you know, directions for tourists and that kind of thing. All of them loaded up and carted away, and the circus has left town. And yet we get to walk down the Granville Mall unimpeded, unworried by traffic.
2: Yeah, that's true. 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
1: Dancing in the Streets in Granville.
0: Which is a great opportunity for me to pitch the podcast right now as well, because that's kind of what our podcast is. Two episodes of the podcast this week are about exactly that. What happens to the Granville Pedestrian Mall now? This is Vancouver is the name of the podcast. Justin McElroy, a big part of it as well. I'm fortunate enough to be able to host the thing, and you can find it wherever you get your podcasts. This is Vancouver. Actually, quite proud of it, I have to say. It's been very good. Say so myself. 13 minutes after 6 o'clock on the early edition. Well, challenging but manageable. That is how federal officials are describing this year's wildfire season in Canada. Overall, conditions are better at this point compared to the extensive spread of fire we have seen in parts of Canada last year. And yesterday, the Federal Department of Public Safety issued a fire season update. For a closer look and what may be in store for the rest of the fire season, we have reached Eric Kennedy. He's an associate professor of disaster and emergency management at York University. Good morning to you, Eric.
2: Good morning.
0: I understand these are about the conditions that we have in advance of any wildfires. You know, we may get what the fuel is like, what the temperature is like, how dry things might be. What does that tell us, though, about, you know, where we might see fires, the severity of fires? Does it tell us anything about that?
2: Yeah, so federal officials were laying out sort of how the season has progressed thus far and where they anticipate some of the fires occurring in the future. They were highlighting a few regions where they see more significant fire potential in the months ahead. That included Northwest Territories, Northern Manitoba, through Northern Ontario and Northern Quebec as potential areas. They were also drawing this contrast between this season and last year. Last year, this time, we were at about 5 million hectares burnt versus 1.4 million this year. So a significantly lower number. Though I would add just a couple of pieces of context on that. Number one, it really depends what you're comparing against. So we're definitely lower than 2025, but that was a mega fire year for us. 1.4 million where we're at is actually about exactly the 25-year average for area burnt. The other piece is that those big numbers can kind of hide some of the details of what's going on the ground. So we have some provinces that have seen way less than 2025 levels of activity, like BC, and others that have seen more than 2025 levels of activity, like Northwest Territories and Newfoundland and Quebec. But even at that provincial level, it can obscure pieces. So it's probably not very much consolation to say that BC is at these way lower levels of activity when in the Brunswick complex, we're seeing communities impacted and displaced because of this fire. And so your fire experience as a Canadian is ultimately kind of local in terms of whether you're seeing the fires, whether they're impacting you, whether you're experiencing smoke. And so these aggregate numbers can only go so far to telling that story.
0: Well, right. And even in the fire season update yesterday, you know, when you talk about individual communities, officials acknowledge that it's Indigenous communities that often bear the greatest impacts of wildfires and you know, the effects of climate change, period. What do these communities need to be able to respond to these emergencies?
2: Yeah, we certainly heard recognition of that yesterday. There are so many examples of ways that Indigenous communities are disproportionately affected by wildfire. Evacuation is one of these. They are evacuated more often by comparison. They are evacuated sometimes for longer and in ways that are more culturally disruptive. And so big challenges there. I think in terms of the question of how we address this, for me, this always begins with turning to Indigenous wisdom and knowledge. We have an incredible depth of Indigenous expertise in this country in terms of fire keepers and fire stewards who understand their landscapes, their communities, and how to reduce risk, but also how to use fire productively. And those are practices that have long been marginalized. And so it's exciting to see when agencies are doing a better job of integrating Indigenous fire stewardship back in. But I think there's a long way to go in terms of resourcing Indigenous communities, financing, equipping, empowering, and granting some self-determination in defining what it looks like to live with fire and empowering them to carry that out in the ways they see fit.
0: It was interesting because after the briefing, reporters were pressing the government about, you know, the contradiction between having concern about climate change and wildfires and these very aggressive policies we have about pursuing resource extraction and nobody being able to draw a line between the two, apparently. Do you believe the government can somehow square those two things?
2: Yeah, we certainly heard some very pointed questions in the briefing trying to address the dissonance between those two elements. And

0: in. And even if we could somehow reverse this, we have seen fire since time immemorial in Canada. And it's really a sort of multiplying effect of this climate influence multiplied by the health of our forests, the buildup of fuels from excess suppression, where we choose to build, how we choose to build, the kinds of expectations we have about how fire is managed. All of these pressures multiply together. And so climate mitigation is an incredibly important question, and I think this is a really interesting tension for folks to call attention to. But we also have to adopt this sort of whole of society and all sectors approach because of these multiplying factors.
1: Eric, great to hear you this morning. Thank you so much for the time. We appreciate it.
0: Thank you so much for having me.
1: All right, take care. Bye-bye now.
0: Bye-bye.
1: That's Eric Kennedy, Associate Professor of Disaster and Emergency Management at York University. We reached him in Toronto this morning, 19 minutes after 6 o'clock on the early edition. Ali is back with your traffic and weather.
2: Well, in Delta, westbound on 72nd Avenue to enter Highway 91 is heavy now, and that's adding to the moderate volumes of people going northbound on Highway 91 towards the Alex Fraser Bridge. And at the Vancouver-Burnaby border, I do see a backup building southbound on Boundary at Kingsway, close to Swangard Stadium. Elsewhere, though, it's looking mostly smooth for the roads across Metro Vancouver. If you see anything on the roads, once again, our text line is 236-330-26. 623. As far as weather goes, today it's going to be mainly cloudy, a bit breezy. We may or may not expect some showers right about now. 30% chance of it, though, so I wouldn't bank on it as much. But yes, and it's going to be mainly cloudy today. Tonight you might see some showers too, and that could carry over tomorrow morning. 30% chance as well. And tomorrow will be cloudy. Sunday will be sun and cloud. And then Monday will be sunny.
1: All right, Ali, thank you so much. It is 20 minutes after 6 o'clock. It's time for your wake-up song. Bit of a journey this morning. Dear listeners, I have become obsessed with this sound. Now, that is the sound of an electric Chevy Equinox. And while there are lots of electric car sounds out there, this is the only one that makes me want to listen to a particular song every time I hear the car. Kind of the way you anticipate the next song on an album you love or a playlist that you've heard too many times. Your mind wants to automatically fill in the blank. So at first, I thought it was going to be this.

almost there, but that one wasn't quite right either. And then my brain went back in time. In fact, it went 51 years back in time, all the way to 1975, and it plugged in this one.

0: DC from 1975, along with the 2026 Chevy Equinox, and I'm Not in Love. And that is from the album, the original soundtrack. And that solves the mystery for me, the mystery of why the Chevy Equinox puts a song into my head. It is that song. Let us know if your brain is dropping in a different song every time you hear an electric car. I don't know. Is it happening to you or am I nuts? 236-330-2623 is our talkback line. 236-330-2623. You can hear them coming. You really can. Phil DeMont joins us now with a first look at business. Hello.
1: That brings back some horrible memories for me. Platform shoes and a shirt with a vintage car on the back. I was wearing, you know, baggies or flares at the time, and my hair was wildly too long, and it wasn't that long. It was just a sad time in my life.
0: Well, it was the 70s, my friend. It was a sad time for a lot of people.
1: That is true, but I had platform shoes that were brown, and my mom decided to make them match my powder blue suit, so she painted or, you know, like colored them black. So I was walking around with brown shoes that were actually colored like somebody's hair.
0: Wow.
1: I know. No, bad memories. Thanks for that.
0: You and Mick Jagger, I see some brown shoes and I want to paint them black. Okay, now, Canada's job numbers are out. These go back to June. Big deal? No big deal? News? Not news?
1: Well, the numbers themselves are a shoulder shrug, but the direction's the key, and it's not bad. Canada added 18,000 new jobs in June. That's on top of a whopping, with a W, 88,000 new jobs that were created in the previous month. And that's the important thing here. Canada's economy has been getting hammered by U.S. policy and global markets, so we were looking to see whether that May number was a total aberration, or was June going to add on that, and the fact that we had more jobs in this month is a sign that maybe the economy's in slightly better shape than we feared. In BC, you added 8,000 new jobs in June versus May, but for the year, for the 12 months, you're down 24,000 jobs. Overall, employment in Canada up by almost 100,000 jobs since last June. And as a good sign, decent sign for the overall economy, Canada has created 86,000 new private sector jobs in the past two months, because in the States and up here, to some extent, when you had positive job numbers, they were public, and that's okay. Nothing wrong with those jobs, but you'd kind of want the private sector to catch up as well.
0: Okay. And in other news, what is the Chicanomy and what does it tell us about the overall economy? This is the Chicanomy.

0: economy?
1: Yeah, it's the rise of the number of single women in society and their growing economic power. In Canada and the U.S., the percentage of single women is growing at a pace faster than the overall population. They're making more money. In the U.S., the wage gained between 2015 and 2025, 32% for single women. And they're better, in that case, single mothers. And they're better, getting better educated. 55% of law students now and 42% of MBA students are female. And it's led to greater wealth for a big chunk of that group. So in Canada, single women over the age of 50 are 35% wealthier than single men of the same age. Good number. I hadn't heard that before. So they're delaying having children. The first average now for females is to have a kid when you're 30 years versus 26 years in 1989. And it makes perfect economic sense, Stephen. By delaying childbirth, better educated women can start their careers, have a longer path, save more money. And so when they're older, they just have more cash. Because if you save early, you have more cash when you're old.
0: Isn't that weird, huh? Who knew?
1: Yeah, who knew?
0: That explains where I'm at right now. Phil, thank you so much. We'll talk next hour.
1: Thanks, Stephen.
0: Phil DeMont with The Look at Business, and Ali Patarga is here with traffic and weather.
2: So in Delta, there's a reported crash on Nordell Way westbound before 116th and after 120th. So if you're in the area and you'd like to let us know what's happening there, our text line is 236-330-2623. If you can send us a message safely or just let us know how your drive is going wherever you are in Metro Vancouver. We'd love to hear from you. In Surrey, I can see folks are already making their way to the Stalawasan Bridge now. I see some backup building on the King George Boulevard westbound towards the bridge, and on 120th to get to King George Boulevard, or maybe park at the Scott Road SkyTrain station parking lot. But as far as weather goes, today is going to be mainly cloudy and high of 21.
0: All right, Ali, thank you so much. It is 6:30 now, and time for the CBC Local News with Drew Karakas.
3: Good morning. It's 16 degrees and mostly cloudy in Vancouver. Transport Canada has detained a boat operated by a BC company that operates a fishing charter business. One of its other vessels was involved in a deadly sinking last month in the Strait of Georgia. There were 10 people on board when it went down, and only 3 people survived. Janella Hamilton reports.
4: An 11-meter vessel operated by Top Vancouver Fishing Charter has now been detained. Canadian Press is reporting an order on the boat's window says it is being detained for violations and safety deficiencies. The order also says the pleasure craft is being operated as a commercial passenger vessel and is not registered or marked properly. The company's other boat sunk in the Strait of Georgia near Richmond late last month. 10 people were on board, 4 people were rescued. None were believed to be wearing life jackets. One person later died in hospital and 6 others are presumed to have drowned, including the boat's 23-year-old captain. Investigators are working to determine if the operation of the 9-meter boat played a role in the sinking. CBC News has made multiple attempts to contact Top Vancouver Fishing Charter. The person who answered the company phone number has declined to comment. The bodies of those missing have yet to be recovered. Janella Hamilton, CBC News, Vancouver.
3: The BC Wildfire Service is hoping to catch a break from the weather today as crews battle 2 out-of-control fires near Boston Bar. Together, the Brunswick Creek and Ainslie Creek fires have burned about 175 square kilometers. Environment Canada says conditions in the Fraser Canyon today are expected to be cloudy and slightly cooler. There are 7 evacuation orders in place for properties around Boston Bar. A number of structures have already been lost to the flames. A campfire ban goes into effect at noon today in the Kamloops Fire Center. Officials say the goal is to try to prevent human-caused wildfires and protect public safety. Amber Wong reports.
5: For people planning to camp or head outdoors this weekend, fire rules are changing across parts of BC's southern interior. Starting Friday at noon, campfires will be banned across Kamloops Fire Center. Taylor Coleman with the BC Wildfire Service says the fire danger rating in the region is high to extreme.
6: And with those fuels being so dry, it's going to be easy for fires to ignite and spread. We don't want to have human-caused fires starting, which are completely preventable.
5: Campfires are still allowed in other fire centers, but Coleman says people should check official sources before heading out because conditions can change quickly.
6: You just want to be prepared for that unknown.
5: The Kamloops campfire ban is expected to remain in place until October 9th, unless it is lifted earlier. Amber Wong, CBC News, Cranbrook.
3: Health Minister Josie Osborne won't commit to provincial intervention in the labor dispute involving the

0: BC Nurses Union. Osborne says the Health Employers Association is ready to return to negotiations with the BCNU. Yesterday, the union said talks had broken off and its members would expand job action to major care facilities across Metro Vancouver and on Vancouver Island. BCNU President Adrian Gear has called on the province to intervene, calling it a critical point in the negotiations. Rental prices in BC have been dropping. A new report shows a 4% decline in rental prices in Vancouver last month compared to the same time last year. But as Michelle Morton reports, some people say affordable housing is still out of reach.
1: It is a sign of relief in some way.
2: Rentals.ca spokesperson Giacomo Lattis says for the first time in 3 years, the average one-bedroom Vancouver apartment is below $2,400 a month.
1: We're in a rare instance right now where supply is really high and demand is extremely low.
2: But housing in Vancouver is still a financial challenge for many. Some tenants gathered for a rally outside of City Hall last night calling for more affordable housing. Janet Budd says she's getting demo evicted from her building.
3: I'm not sure whether I'm going to find anything I can afford.
2: Bud hopes she doesn't have to leave the city because she works downtown.
3: I have a couple pets as well, so it makes it even harder to try and find an apartment.
2: The housing minister says the province is committed to working with the federal government to increase access to affordable, permanent housing. Michelle Morton, CBC News, Vancouver.
0: The BC Conservation Officer Service says it has given up trying to capture an elusive cougar on Bowen Island. Alana Kelly has that story.
4: 2 weeks ago, sheep farmer Alistair Johnstone knew something was wrong when he saw blood on one of his lambs.
5: And I found at the bottom of one of my fields a ewe that had been killed by the cougar.
4: He's been a farmer for 25 years and co-owns Bowen Cider House. The cougar killed two of his sheep and injured another.
5: It was one of our firstborn lambs, and the cougar had picked it up, dragged it over a four-foot fence, and down about 100 yards and then hidden it in the bushes in one of our fields.
4: 2 months earlier, one of his employees had a run-in with the cougar.
5: It was just sitting there staring at him, which is very odd for a cougar because they're generally terrified of humans.
4: Following the attack on livestock, conservation officers tried to catch the cougar using a trap with no luck. The trap was pulled 2 days later.
5: If we don't remove them early, then they're destroyed by conservation because they become problem animals.
4: Conservation officers will continue to monitor cougar activity on the island and will respond as necessary. Alana Kelly, CBC News, Squamish.
0: 6:35 now, and that's the CBC local news.
6: Drew, thank you so much.
0: I had a little wildlife encounter last weekend, did I tell you?
6: No.
0: We were up at the lake and dragging some material to a burn pile, and there were three grizzly bears about, no.
7: What?
0: About 30 meters away. Yeah.
7: Oh, my.
0: Yeah, I think I surprised them dragging the stuff, and they started moving away, but then they stopped, and two of them stood up. They're big.
6: They are huge. I've only seen a grizzly once.
0: Yeah.
6: And it was like the size of a Volkswagen. Like, they're... You cannot believe how big they are when you see them.
0: These ones have been in the area for some time. It's a mother and probably two-year-old cubs.
6: Wow.
8: Oh, the mothers are the most protective and therefore can be the most violent.
0: They can be. Yep.
6: Cheapers.
0: Yeah. My first thought was get the phone. My second thought was don't.
6: Oh, wait, I'll take a picture here. My first thought was feed them. Yeah. Well, just in case they're hungry, you know.
8: Yeah.
6: No, don't do that. Do not do that. That's wild. Wow.
0: Yeah.
6: That's amazing. Lucky you. I mean, and hey, I'm glad you're here. Drew Karakas.
0: That explains why I have just one arm.
6: Yes. Because you tried to feed them.
0: That's right.
6: Here's a sandwich, Grizzly.
0: It's filled with honey.
6: All right. This is the early edition on CBC Radio 1. I have a squirrel. I have my wildlife encounter for the last like 4 weeks. I think I saw a squirrel. I'm not sure. May have been a squirrel. Don't know. Could have been a rat. Don't know. Sometimes they put on fake fluffy tails to try to appear to be more cute. Rats, that is. Ali Patarga's here with your traffic and weather.
9: We're still looking at that reported incident in Delta on Nordell Way. The crash report was submitted between 116th and 120th westbound, but so far I don't see it leading to much volume. But so far this morning we're seeing patches of moderate to heavy volume on some of the usual busy areas. Northbound on the 91 towards the Alex Fraser and on the Queensboro Bridge. And things are rather slow in Surrey on King George Boulevard to the Stalawasen Bridge. So once you get past the bridge, though, if you're turning right on Columbia Street to get to Highway 1, you'll find some delays as well on the intersection.

0: collection of brunette and braid. As far as weather goes, it's going to be mainly cloudy today. There's a 30% of shower. Chance of showers this morning, and tomorrow is going to be similar weather, and Sunday will be a mix of sun and cloud. Monday it'll be sunny again.
1: All right, Allie, thank you so much. Coming up, we are going to look back at some of the great movies that you may have missed from 2026. And speaking of wildlife encounters,
2: Lucy bad. Lucy bad. Bad. Bad.
3: It's not Ben anymore.
1: That is a clip from the rather chilling movie Primate, which features a chimpanzee. And film critic Rachel Ho will be here joining us with some of the great movies you may have missed in 2026. Also in this half hour, we're going to get a sense of how pigeons see the world from the sky. Some new research from UVC says their findings on pigeon vision can actually enhance drone technology. Oh, man, interesting stuff coming up in this half hour. Just the trailer for that movie Primate was absolutely terrifying. I cannot wait to hear what Rachel says about it. I don't do well with scary movies. So stick around. She'll tell you all about it. It looks scary, though. Willie Lowry joins us now from World Report. Hello.
4: Hello. How are you?
1: I'm very well, thanks. How are you doing on this Friday morning?
4: I'm very well, thanks. You know, suddenly feeling very happy and somewhat relieved that I am safely here in Toronto and not surrounded by grizzly bears in beautiful British Columbia.
1: I know, but an encounter like that, I mean, that's close up and personal. That's amazing. It's just surprising to me that he didn't mention that earlier.
4: He said it so calmly.
1: Yeah, he says everything calmly.
4: I had a feeling.
1: Yeah, it's like, my desk is on fire.
4: Did the heart rate even spike when it happened?
1: No, I know. No, not him. No, he was like, oh, look, it's a grizzly. And then he just went about his business. He's a very, very calm man, which is why it's perfect that he reads the news. You've got your own newscast coming up at the top of the hour. What are you looking at?
4: I do indeed. So we're looking into we have a great story looking at Senate votes or the lack thereof. A CBC News analysis of Senate attendance records reveals that dozens of members are routinely missing key votes. JP Tasker has that story for us from Ottawa. We're also looking into that Transport Canada investigation into the BC Charterboat Company, whose ship sank last month. And a typhoon is barreling towards parts of Asia today. Mm-hmm. We'll have the latest details on that from Laura Westbrook. She's in Hong Kong.
1: All right. Willie, thank you so much. And you have a great weekend.
4: My pleasure. You too.
1: Take care. That's Willie Lowry in for Marcia Young on World Report. And you'll hear him, or rather in for John Northcott on World Report. John does the weekends. You'll hear him at the top of the hour, just 19 minutes from now. It is 19 minutes before 7 o'clock on the early edition. Well, a study out of UBC looked into how bird's eye view from pigeons in the sky could help enhance how flying drones gather information. Now, the researchers had some birds wear these little backpacks, and they put head-mounted cameras on them, and this allowed them to track the eye movements of the pigeons to see how they watch where they're going. Well, joining us now is one of the co-authors of this study. Anthony Lipsansky is with us. He's a senior researcher at the Salish Sea Research Center out of Northwest Indian College in Bellingham, and he conducted the research as a postdoctoral fellow at UBC. Good morning to you, Anthony.
5: Hey, good morning. Thanks for having me.
1: Thanks for being with us. This was immediately fascinating when somebody brought it up in a meeting yesterday, because we've heard of pigeons with backpacks carrying contraband into prison yards, but we have not heard of pigeons with backpacks being monitored for their vision to try to help out drone technology. Where the heck did this come from?
5: Yeah, it's a good question. So just a bit of background on why we're studying birds in general.
1: Yeah.
5: If we want to understand something complicated like the human brain, it makes sense to use an animal model that performs similar behaviors and whose brain works in a similar way, we think, to how our brains work. And so to understand vision, birds are a natural choice because, like us, they're highly visual animals. They rely on vision for flight.
1: Yeah.
5: And then pigeons, they're nice to work with. They're easy to train. They fly home. And they're large enough to carry the equipment we wanted to carry to capture both their eye movements and also what they see when they're flying.
1: So how are you capturing the eye movements of a pigeon?
5: Yeah, so it's a little tiny computer, actually a full computer that you can pop up a desktop environment with, but it's half the size of a credit card, so light enough for a pigeon to carry. And then almost like a long cell phone.

0: camera that goes to a hood on their head that then either points back at their eye to figure out what their eye is doing during flight or outward to see what they're seeing during flight.
1: Okay. And so what have you discovered about what they're looking at while they're flying?
0: Yeah. So a lot of animals use visual motion to help guide them through complex environments. So like when you or I are walking through a hallway, we might look forward, but the motion of the walls tells us if we're getting too close to one wall or the other. So we can stay centered. We kind of thought, scientists as a whole, that pigeons, because they're flying super fast and they don't want to complicate things further, would just keep their eyes locked in their head. Because that way, any motion occurring on their eyes tells them how their head is moving and then how their body is moving. Instead, pigeons do something more complicated where they're actually making eye movements, slow eye movements, to cancel out some of that information we think is really crucial for flight control. So that kind of adds another layer to this story about how we might make things like drones a little bit better at avoiding obstacles. Pigeons are actively moving their eyes to potentially gain a higher resolution view of the scene rather than just doing the simple behavior.
1: But they're obviously avoiding obstacles as well. I mean, do pigeons, do they scan the environment? Or, I mean, are the eye movements, are they intentional? Are they random?
0: No, they're not random. They are scanning the environment mainly with head movements. So birds are kind of known for their large head movements.
1: Yeah.
0: And they're scanning around and looking at features of the environment that helps them tell where they are. But then within each of those head movements, when the head is stable, then they're actually stabilizing the scene and looking off at the horizon, maybe to see like, oh, what's that out there? Or maybe just because a stable background could allow them to spot things like predators coming in or other pigeons they don't want to collide with. Because it's easier to spot something moving if the background is stationary.
1: How do you get a pigeon to wear a backpack and a hood?
0: Practice. So it's a lot of adjustments. I would sit on my couch making these little hoods. I have a background as a falconer, so I'm familiar at least with making falconry hoods for raptors.
1: Okay.
0: And I would just sew many, many little hoods for the pigeons and then go to the loft and test and find the perfect fit. The backpacks are also based on falconry backpacks, how falconers have little GPS or radio transmitters on their birds so they don't get lost. And, trial and error. Eventually, too, we incorporated fake backpacks on the pigeons so that they could get comfortable with it over the course of weeks, and we could slowly add more complexity so that when we put that computer on, they didn't panic. They were rather comfortable and flew home safely.
1: And there was a little thing in the study that caught my attention too, which is because you work with falcons, you work with birds of prey. Pigeons, when they're landing, they have sort of, is it binocular vision? Or, I mean, their eyes are on the sides of their heads, but they're trying to look forward to a single point.
0: Yeah. So when they're landing, they converge their eyes. Despite the fact their eyes are on the side of their head, they're kind of looking at their perch with both eyes at the same time. So that suggests they might be processing depth information in a similar way that humans do.
1: Okay. So how do you apply all of this then to, you know, a drone that is trying to avoid obstacles and trying to scan for a specific purpose?
0: So I think it just changes the tone a little bit of how we're going to build drones. And I should say, this is information that we're passing to engineers to do this. I'm a biologist. So instead of maybe having the camera fixed on the drone, what we're showing is that birds, which are really adept at navigating cluttered environments and moving through flocks, are moving their eyes, using vision in an active way. And so there's probably some advantages for drones as well, if we can figure out the complicated math to do that, to both sense the environment and move your camera at the same time.
1: Well, right. And I guess drones would have, you know, technology that helps them avoid obstacles already. And also they'd be able to measure, you know, depth somehow that, you know, I suppose pigeons can't.
0: Yeah. So they have different sensors for measuring depth like LIDAR.
1: Yeah.
0: And then with multiple cameras, you can also do sort of a pigeon or human-like strategy for measuring depth by looking at the disparity between the images coming to the two cameras.
1: So when you got this little computer back from the pigeons, could you see what they were seeing?
0: Pretty quickly, yeah. So I would get the computer back when they returned to their loft, and I'd pop the backpack off them, replace it with the training backpack that was just the same weight, and then I could download all the data and get to work on it, though that sounds like a quicker process than it was. It took quite a long time.

0: time to figure out even how to understand these videos we were getting back from the pigeons.
1: And when you say to understand them, do you mean to interpret them, or was it just straight up video?
0: No, it's just raw video. So how do we actually process it to get the perspective of a pigeon rather than the perspective of a camera on a pigeon?
1: Gotcha.
0: And also put those eye movements in a frame of reference that makes sense for the pigeon when it's flying.
1: Well, right. And I guess you don't know what the pigeon is doing in flight at that particular time that it's, you know, looking at what it's looking at.
0: Yeah, that's tough because we can only have one camera on them at a time, because otherwise they would just be way too heavy. So we have to interpret when they're making head movements. We don't quite know when we're tracking the eye what they're actually looking at. So we flew the pigeons from the same location repeatedly, and we hope because they got in a rather stereotyped flight path that they're kind of seeing the same information flight after flight.
1: Anthony, do you wake up every morning thinking you have the best job in the world?
0: Yeah, it's pretty great. It's a fun job. Every day is a little different, and every day is a little kooky. It's like a good way to start a conversation with people. Yeah, I put cameras on birds.
1: I love it. Listen, thank you so much for sharing all of that with us this morning. It's just such a fascinating conversation. Good luck with the research.
0: Thank you very much.
1: All right, you take care. Bye-bye.
0: Bye.
1: That is Anthony Lapsansky, who is a senior researcher at the Salish Sea Research Center out of Northwest Indian College in Bellingham. He conducted this research as a postdoctoral fellow at UBC, watching pigeons watch other things and watching the pigeons.
2: I'm just picturing him trying to put on a backpack on a little pigeon.
1: Like, well, we just showed a picture of it. If you're watching us visually, if you're watching us online this morning, we have a little picture of it, and it's actually like wired to a little thing on their head. Oh my gosh, crazy! 10 minutes before 7 o'clock, Allie's back with traffic and weather.
2: So from Richmond to Vancouver, I see heavy volume now on the Oak Street Bridge northbound. So the lineup starts at West 70th in Vancouver, then it backs up along the bridge until the Bridgeport Trail in the Richmond side. And staying in Richmond, the southbound on the 99 towards the Massey Tunnel is once again a heavier road today. But northbound on Highway 91, though, it's looking okay. It's smooth on the Delta side of the Alex Fraser Bridge, as well as on the bridge itself, but you'll encounter mild volume once you head closer to the east-west connector. So if there's anything in your drive that's troubling you, our text line is 236-330-2623. We'd love to know. And as far as weather goes, today is going to be mainly cloudy with a chance of rain. Tonight will be cloudy as well. Similar weather tomorrow. Sunday will be a mix of sun and cloud, and Monday the sun will return.
1: All right. Thank you, Allie. Well, now off to the movies. And so far, 2026 has been a strong year for film. And of course, there are always some movies that tend to fly under the radar, much like pigeons do. Still, they deserve our attention at the same time. And as we hit the halfway point of the year, film critic and editor at Exclaim Magazine, Rachel Ho, is here to add a few things to our 2026 watch lists. Good morning to you, Rachel.
3: Good morning, Stephen.
1: Canadian films. You've been talking a lot about Canadian film this year because they've been having a banner year so far. Let us begin there. What CanCon have we missed out on so far this year?
3: It's been an incredible year for Canadian films, hasn't it? It's not always the case.
1: We don't always
3: get that lucky. But we had, you know, Nirvana, the band, the show, the movie, absolutely smashed it earlier in the year. A bit of a cultural moment in Canada.
1: And in the United States now, I'm reading.
3: I know. I actually think this is going to be one that's going to, it's going to have legs around the world, my guess would be. But there is one Canadian movie that hasn't received a lot of love, no attention really at all. And it's called The Mother and the Bear. So this movie, it starts off with a young woman in a coma. She slipped and fell on a snowy night in Winnipeg. Her mother flies in from South Korea to help take care of her. And as a mom does, she kind of starts poking into her daughter's life a little bit, discovering new things. The movie, for me, it works in two ways. You have a mother who is realizing that she doesn't quite know her daughter as well as she thought that she did. And also for herself, she ends up finding love in Winnipeg in a time in her life that she didn't think was ever going to happen again. This is a heartwarming movie. It's a feel good, really, really cozy. I saw it at the Toronto Film Festival way back in 2024. I thought it was a hidden gem of the festival then. Unfortunately, it remains a hidden gem still to this day because it got released on January 2nd this year. Nobody's paying attention to movies on January 2nd, but you can check it out now. It's called The Mother and the Bear. It is available for purchase or for rent on Prime and on Apple TV as well.
1: All right. Now, we've also seen horror movies doing well this year, and there is one in particular that stood out for you.
3: I understand the hype behind the obsessions and the back rooms and all those types of horror movies that are coming out these days. Mm-hmm. But there was a horror movie that I

0: like the best. And it is one that came out in January as well, and it's called Primate.
1: 911, what's your emergency? Where is he? He killed all the others.
2: He killed the others.
0: So that's an intense little snippet of the film there.
3: I couldn't even make it through the trailer of this thing. I swear to God, it's terrifying.
0: It is terrifying. It's old school creature creature. You know what I mean? Like, it kind of goes back to that really old way of doing a horror film. And it's about a family that has an adopted pet chimpanzee. This guy gets bitten by a mongoose with rabies, as one does, and just goes ape on everyone. So it is violent. It's gory. It's gruesome. But it is everything that you want in a creature feature. It's not a lot of originality, I got to say, to speak of in terms of like how the film ends up playing out. Might not be as clever as some of the newer horror movies that come out now. But if you're looking for that 90-minute scary thriller, you just want to get in and out. It's so good. It really does the treat. It's Primate, streaming on Paramount Plus. Go catch the trailer as well. It's horrifying.
3: Yeah. No, it's I am definitely not watching that movie. and now, like us, critics don't always agree with each other. Is there a particular movie or any movies at all that everybody hated but you loved?
0: The Bride. I'm going to be a bride apologist forever and always now. This is a take on the Frankenstein Bride story, and it was directed by Maggie Gyllenhaal. You had Christian Bale playing the monster. Jesse Buckley is the bride. I do get why people didn't like it or really outright hated it, truly. It is quite fantastical to an extreme. It's cartoonish at times, and it requires the audience to take a pretty big leap of faith and to take that often.
4: What did you want with a dead girl?
5: I'm the same. Born from the dead. I am a monster.
4: Yeah, so am I.
0: There's no two ways about this. This is a messy movie. It's messy in so many different ways. I kind of think that's the point of the film, though. Like, I look at this movie as being a direct response to Mary Shelley's novel. Mm-hmm. My interpretation of Mary Shelley's work here is I think she wrote The Bride as a way of speaking about the disposable nature of women in society at that time. I think being a woman was very messy in Mary Shelley's time. I would argue it continues to be a bit of a messy endeavor today. So isn't it fitting then that when we're talking about a story where you have a woman, a dead woman, who is brought back to life unwillingly just to become a science-ordered bride for a monster, wouldn't that be a messy story to be told as well? I appreciate that this is not going to be for everybody, but I'd say just ignore the noise around it. Give it a go. Lean into the messiness, just as the movie does. You might be pleasantly surprised. And this is streaming on Crave right now.
3: I'm looking at a still from it right now. And is the bride carrying a gun?
0: Yes.
3: Okay.
0: Yes. It's got a bit of a Bonnie and Clyde.
3: It changes everything.
0: Yeah, there you go.
3: All right. And now, if you had to pick a movie that is not a horror movie or a campy movie about a bride for Frankenstein, what would you say your favorite of the year is so far?
0: The Elvis doc is undoubtedly my favorite movie of the year so far, but I've talked about that enough.
3: You have. Yes.
0: I've talked about it enough. So I'm going to go with a revenge movie. It's called Is God Is. Now, this is a directorial debut from somebody named Alicia Harris. This is also an adaptation of her off-Broadway play. I watched this movie back in May. I genuinely haven't stopped thinking about it since. It's about two sisters. They go on a mission to find their abusive father, kill him in the name of their mother. Now, this doesn't sound funny. I get that. It doesn't sound very funny. But there are moments of genuine hilarity in it. To me, it's like Southern Gothic takes on spaghetti Western. It's a really cool amalgamation of two different genres and some great performances in it as well. Sterling K. Brown is in it, who I absolutely adore. You can rent or purchase this one on Apple and Prime as well. It's called Is God Is. Highly recommend it. Watch the Elvis doc, then watch this one.
3: All right. And just remind me of the Elvis doc again.
0: Elvis Presley in Concert. It is a lovely film about, you know, his 1970 That's the Way It Is era. Mm-hmm. It's wonderful. You can see the kind of the magnetism of Elvis during that time.
3: All right. Rachel, thank you so much. I'm not watching the chimp movie.
0: Watch Elvis.
3: I'll watch Elvis. And look, anything with Jesse Buckley in it.
0: She's great.
3: Yeah, that's the thing. Thank you so much. You have a great weekend.
0: Same to you, Stephen. Take care.
3: That's Rachel Ho, film critic and editor at Exclaim Magazine, with some recommendations. Primate being one of the movies, which is a really scary movie about a homicidal chimpanzee. It looks like a lot of fun, if that's your thing. 2 minutes before 7 o'clock on the early edition. Drew Karakas is here with some

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1: The RCMP are asking people in northeastern BC to contact police if they see a missing six-year-old boy from Alberta. Lanikai Morrison is the subject of an Amber Alert that was issued this week in Alberta, and there was a reported sighting of him yesterday near Fort St. John. A campfire ban comes into effect in the Kamloops Fire Center today. The BC Wildfire Service says the fire danger rating in that part of the province is considered high to extreme. More local news coming up at 7:30. Ali Patarga is back with another look at traffic and weather.
2: On Highway 1 westbound, there's just moderate congestion on the Burnaby Lake stretch there. You'll encounter it once you pass the Gaglardi Way exit. And once you've joined the volume, the slowest part will be around Kensington Avenue. Then the volume will remain until you reach the Douglas Road overpass. And in Delta, the crash report on Norrdale Way has been rescinded, and I see things are moving along swimmingly there. As for weather, today is cloudy with a 30% chance of showers this morning, but it's still dry out there, though. It's a high of 21 and a low of 13 tonight.
3: Ali, thank you so much. Lots to come in the next hour of the program. BC nurses have stepped up their job action this week, and following negotiation breakdowns, the union says it plans to expand pickets to hospitals and care centers across the province. We are going to get into that situation with our On the Ledge panel coming up in the next half hour of the program. As well, work continues this morning to control the Brunswick Creek wildfire burning near Boston Bar. We're going to head out there to hear firsthand what is happening on the ground. So those stories and much more on the early edition, along with all of your traffic and weather and business at the bottom of the hour. Do stay with us. World Report comes your way next.
4: This is World Report. Good morning. I'm Willie Lowry. A new investigation shows that some of Canada's laws are being passed by a nearly empty red chamber. A CBC News analysis of Senate attendance records reveals that dozens of members are routinely missing key votes, with some legislation passing with barely half the room voting. For more on who's skipping out, we go to the CBC's JP Tasker in Ottawa. So, JP, what have you been finding?
5: We crunched the numbers to find out just how often senators were casting votes in the upper house. And what we found is regular absenteeism. Dozens of senators are routinely missing big votes on some of the government's signature legislation. In some cases, only 50, 60, 70 senators out of the 95 or so sitting members are weighing in on whether to pass bills. Bills like hate crime legislation, the budget, spending measures, changes to immigration rules and the like. In the 12 months following the last federal election, the Senate sat for just 76 days. Only 8 senators have had a perfect attendance record over that period. The rest were away anywhere from 1 to 54 days out of the 76 for other public business, for time off, or because they were sick. And it's raising concerns. The Conservative Senate leader Leo Husako is telling me if attending the Senate for 3 days a week is too burdensome, then it raises legitimate questions about whether these senators are in the appropriate place for them.
4: What's being done about this?
5: Well, not much. Senators are, of course, appointed. They don't face the electorate. And after Justin Trudeau's reforms, virtually all of them sit as independents. That's left these senators as lone wolves, able to do what they want. But what Prime Minister Mark Carney is doing now is overhauling the appointments process, saying after 10 years of appointing mostly nonpartisan senators, people with more political experience are needed now.
6: You know, we look at the Senate as a whole and what the competencies are, and obviously familiarity with government, familiar with legislative processes, other things are helpful, but we want some core competencies in there as well.
5: I'm told some senators are also reviewing how to encourage participation when they return in the fall to a place that's supposed to be the chamber of sober second thought.
4: Thanks, JP.
5: Thank you.
4: The CBC's JP Tasker in Ottawa. Federal regulators are moving against a BC fishing charter company currently under investigation for a fatal sinking last month. Transport Canada has formally detained another of the company's vessels, citing serious safety deficiencies and registration failures. For the latest on the situation, we're joined by the CBC's Linda Ward. So, Linda, what can you tell us?
7: Well, this is the sister vessel of the Top Ocean that sank on June 28th. You'll remember the 9-meter fishing boat that went down, 10 people on board, none wearing life jackets. 4 were rescued, but one woman later died in hospital, and 6 people, all in their 20s and 30s, are still missing and presumed drowned. Well, now a second larger vessel owned by the same company has been seized by Transport Canada. The order on this

0: Thank you, Willie, and a very good Friday morning to you. It is the 10th of July. I'm Stephen Quinn, and this is the early edition on CBC Radio 1. Thanks so much for being along with us. Coming up in just a couple of minutes, political reporters Les Lane and Wolfgang Deppner will join us for our On the Ledge panel. We'll talk about the week in provincial politics. Lots of stuff to talk about this week. Lots of announcements from the provincial government. And as well, we're going to get sports with Scott Regier at 7:35 this morning, and business with Phil DeMont at 7:25. So stick around for all of that. Right now, Drew Karakas is here with some local news headlines.
1: Transport Canada has seized a boat owned by a local fishing charter operation following the sinking of another of its vessels south of Richmond last month. There were 10 people on board the boat that sank. Only three of them survived. A campfire ban comes into effect today in the Kamloops Fire Center, with the fire danger rating listed as high for most of that region. And a six-year-old Alberta boy who's the subject of an Amber Alert could be in northeastern BC with his mother, her partner, and another child. More local and regional news coming up at 7:30. Allie Patarka is back with traffic and weather.
2: Well, there's not much happening, actually, so I'm hoping people are having a stress-free drive. The only points of congestion at the moment is Highway 99 southbound, and on the 91, the volume has now transferred to the east-west connector, but just let us know how your drive is going. We'd love to know, even if it's nice and smooth. Our text line is 236-330-2623. As far as weather goes, I don't see any rain out there right now. I see some sun peeking out, but today is going to be forecast to be mainly cloudy, though this morning it was forecast that there is a 30% chance of showers. Tonight will be cloudy as well, and similar weather tomorrow too. There's also a chance of rain. Sunday we'll have a mix of cloud, and then Monday, it's back to summer weather, but except not really, actually. The high Monday is 22, so it is a lot cooler for summer standards, but we'll see.
0: All right. We were playing the tune earlier on, which I said, 10cc's I'm Not in Love, from way, way back in 1975. We're talking about how it sounds like the Chevy Equinox electric car driving by you. Another person got Dire Straits Money for Nothing out of the electric car sound. To me, they sound like they have bad wheel bearings, is another comment. And this is, the Smiths, How Soon Is Now, is what the synthesizer sounds like. That synthesizer sounds like the Chevy Equinox. Huh. Keep them coming, because I have a small obsession with electric cars going by, reminding me of other songs. Oh, there's another vote for Dire Straits. How about that? I'm going to have to go back and listen to that now. Jeez, too much going on. It is 13 minutes after 7 o'clock on the early edition on CBC Radio 1. We're at 88.1 FM in Metro Vancouver, 690 AM. You can hear us on your CBC Listen app. Well, we may be approaching the height of summer, but you really wouldn't know that by all of the political headlines this week. The province is pursuing legal action against OpenAI over the Tumblr Ridge tragedy. Separately, BC got the green light to proceed with law

0: lawsuits against opioid manufacturers and distributors. And also this week, we got an updated cost of the Massey Tunnel replacement project. And of course, then we have the ongoing job action by members of the BC Nurses Union as well. We're here to talk about all of it. Our On the Ledge panel this week, Wolf Deppner covers the BC Legislature for the Canadian Press. Good morning to you, Wolf.
1: Good morning.
0: And Les Lane is a political columnist with the Victoria Times Colonist. Good morning to you, Les.
2: Hi, Stephen.
0: Thank you both for being with us. As we just mentioned, the government of BC is pursuing two legal actions against major corporations. One is against OpenAI and how it was used in the lead up to the Tumblr Ridge school shooting, how it failed to issue any kind of warning. The other is against the pharmaceutical producers of opioids. Wolf, let's start off with the AI case, the OpenAI case. What's going on there?
1: Yeah, so the BC government is pursuing legal, has hired lawyers in both California and British Columbia to potentially sue OpenAI for what government says is the company's failures to alert law enforcement about the activities of the Tumblr Ridge shooter on OpenAI's ChatGPT's platform. Attorney General Nikki Sharma has said that everyone was shocked that the killings could have been prevented had OpenAI reported the messages of the shooter on the platform to police authorities before the actual tragedy. This lawsuit, which Sharma has called broad, is essentially trying to recover money, various other healthcare related costs, and so on. This lawsuit, this BC government lawsuit, is separate from the lawsuit that seven families have filed in California. Now, the key point I want to make here is that government is for now just looking into legal actions. A legal expert who talked to my colleague Brenna Owen on this subject has said that government faces a pretty tough case here.
0: So this is, as Wolf just mentioned, this is different than the lawsuits that have been filed by the families in that the provincial government is actually trying to recover some kinds of costs here. Is that right?
3: Exactly, yeah. They haven't kind of scoped out or fleshed out exactly what the cause of action is, but it's obviously related to the failure to notify. And I kind of I'm obviously not a lawyer, but this kind of looks like a case where an out-of-court settlement would come along at some point. Who knows? There's going to be probably a lot of back and forth, and it could drag on for some time. But I wouldn't be surprised at the end of the day to see an out-of-court settlement based on OpenAI's conduct since the horror. They haven't strenuously defended themselves in any way, shape, or form in the months since then.
0: Yeah.
3: They had an abject apology from the boss, Sam Altman, the CEO and founder of OpenAI. He sat down, met personally with Premier David Eby and the mayor of Tumblr Ridge, Daryl Krakoa, and expressed, you know, what he could in terms of contrition about this. And they took a number, I don't understand all how their system works, but they've taken a number of steps to rectify the fall down in the failure to notice there. So that adds up to a company that knows they're quite a little bit exposed to something here.
0: Right.
3: And whatever BC has in mind, it pales in comparison to, I think, the family suits, which are obviously cut and dried. Eight innocent people were murdered and the company was involved in some of the social media play before that. So I think it'll work in some, the company, just purely from their point of view, they'll be looking at some kind of strategy that how the BC case relates to the family's cases and how they can basically make this go away. There's obviously nothing you can do to change the horror on the loss, but money's the only way they can try. And this company is approaching $1 trillion in valuation. So money's the only thing they've got to try and make it right.
0: Wolf, I want to jump ahead to the BC nurses because they're finishing off their first week of limited job action. We've certainly seen picket lines around Vancouver General Hospital, lots of support from people passing by. How did we get to the point where nurses are actually out there now?
1: Yeah, so the dispute has actually now reached, in the words of BC and U President Adrian Gear, a critical stage after the union announced yesterday the expansion of job actions to major healthcare facilities in Metro

0: reason. While the nurses would like to be paid more, they're mainly concerned about what they say is the failure of government to provide adequate working conditions so that they can focus on patients. Without improved working conditions, nurses say BC will not be able to fill the more than 4,500 vacancies that currently exist.
1: We're going to get back in just a second, take a quick break for traffic here with Ali, and lots more to talk about with our political panel on the Ledge panel this morning. Ali Pataga, traffic and weather.
2: So in Surrey, there is a crash report on 88th Avenue westbound approaching King George Boulevard. As for now, I see holdups on 88th for folks reaching King George from both directions. And staying in Surrey, there's also an alert with a traffic signal at 55th Avenue and 180th Street. The signal is shut down due to construction, and there's traffic personnel on site managing the flow, so please do heed their direction if you're in the area. As far as weather goes, well, the sun is out right now, and it's looking quite golden out. Lots of cloud, though. It's going to be mainly cloudy today. Tonight, there's going to be a 30% chance of showers. Same with tomorrow as well in the morning. Sunday, we'll have a mix of cloud, and Monday, it'll be pure sun.
1: Ali, thank you so much. Our On the Ledge panel is with us, as they are every Friday morning. Wolf Deppner covers the BC legislature for the Canadian Press. Les Lane, political columnist with the Victoria Times columnist newspaper, left off talking about the BC Nurses Union strike there. And Les, these sorts of disputes, I mean, they're, you know, they conclude one way or another. What is the likely route, do you think, toward dissolving this one with the BC Nurses Union?
3: This looks like a case for BC's labor dispute superhero, Vince Reddy, at this point. How many times have we talked about some intractable public sector dispute that's causing everyone grief, and Vince Reddy rides into the rescue? He's been doing this for a generation now, and he's got a pretty impressive track record of smoothing things out one way or the other. I think the trick with this one... Well, Wolf mentioned the working conditions. I was just reflecting, like, how many years has everyone been spent worrying about working conditions in a healthcare system that's been running on the ragged edge forever, it seems? The only way they've been trying and posting little successes, but it's still a major issue out there. And if you can't sort of fix the fundamental work problems, the one way to try and make it right is paying everyone better, to placate them at least. In this case, the situation is the nurses rejected the first offer. They want basically more money. And the negotiating mandate across the entire public sector of hundreds of thousands of people, it's got that Me Too clause that many people know about. All the previous contracts that have settled in this round over the past year or so, if the nurses get more across the board, they do too. The government just can't afford that. It's hundreds of millions of dollars for every percentage point increase in the broader sphere. So I think the way to fix this would potentially be to have someone like Vince Reddy come in and do some of the fine detail work around the nurses' contract, which is full of add-on clauses and kind of subject to's and specific individual cases where more money can be provided to people without calling it a general wage increase and triggering the previously closed Me Too clauses. I think that's the way out of it, and we'll just see if that works. If he can't do it, maybe someone else can.
1: And also popping up this week, Wolf, the never-ending story of the Massey Tunnel replacement project is back in the news. And I tell you, I had to laugh because I remember it was less than a month ago when Delta City Councilor Dylan Kruger came out with a number of $11 billion, saying it's going to be closer to $11 billion than it is to the $4.5 billion the government had been talking about up until then. And then this week, and at the time, Mike Farnworth sort of poo-pooed that, and now here he is this week saying it's going to be $8.5 billion, which is much closer to $11 billion than it is to $4.5 billion.
0: Yeah, absolutely. We should also have mentioned that the federal government will contribute up to $3 billion to the project, and as you mentioned, the original price tag 5 years ago was just over $4 billion. And it's also important to point out that construction has been delayed. So the completion date has been pushed from December 2030 to September 2031, although construction is supposed to get started next year.
1: They're still looking for a new contractor, though, right?

0: they're looking for a new contract. Yeah. In fact, the contract is going to be divvied up across various companies. So overall, this particular issue is not a good look for the provincial government. And I'm sure the question of whether BC should have built a 10-lane bridge, which was cancelled in 2017, instead of a tunnel, will continue to be litigated, especially if the project continues to fall behind schedule and run over budget, as these projects tend to do. But I also want to come a little bit to the defense of government here. There is also the factor of inflation and the technical complexities connected to this project. The provincial government will also point to the federal contribution as evidence that relations with Ottawa are not as bad as critics might make them out to be, always with the proviso that some of the federal money also comes from BC taxpayers.
1: Well, right. And I guess, Les, what's at stake politically for the NDP with this? I mean, we keep hearing again and again, you know, we'd all be driving over a 10-lane bridge right now if the Liberal plan had gone ahead.
2: Yeah, politically, this story, this September will be the 14th anniversary of the absolute guarantee that the BC government was going to build a new crossing over the Fraser, over the Fraser, not under it. And we've got I could see someone slowing it down or taking detours or whatnot, but we've got absolutely nothing to show for 14 years of work on this. It's just astonishing. I think the Massey Tunnel replacement as an issue was kind of a regional thing for years, you know, south of the Fraser. The rest of BC didn't particularly care about it. But it's emerging now, I think, as a kind of a pretty good-sized provincial scandal in terms of ineptitude. It's just such a total failure on a critical piece of infrastructure. And the situation as of this week is they fessed up to a new number, which is double the old number, $8.5 billion.
1: Yeah.
2: That number doesn't surprise me as with inflation and whatnot. But what surprises me is posting 8.5 when it looks extremely dubious to just about everyone, how you can cancel the main contractor, void the whole thing, and then say you're going to start over with three separate contracts, and there's only going to be a one-year delay after all that, and we're going to stick to $8.5 billion. I just can't imagine that. I think the councillor was probably a lot closer to the truth. It's going to be 11, and it's not going to be anywhere near 1 year late from the already delayed timeline. It's going to be 5 years or more off. It's growing into the 21st century of the fast ferry scandal.
1: Yeah. We will leave it there this morning. Thank you both for the time. We appreciate it, and have a great weekend.
0: Thanks for having me.
1: Take care. Our On the Ledge panel for this week, Wolfgang Deppner covers the legislature for the Canadian Press. Les Lane, political columnist with the Victoria Times Colonist newspaper. 27 minutes after 7 o'clock, Phil DeMont is back with business. Good morning to you.
3: Good morning, Stephen.
1: Where are we starting with you right now? Oh, yes. NASA. They want to put the internet on the moon. Do we really need internet on the moon?
3: Yeah, well, you know, if you can't get it on one of the islands, you may be able to go to the moon and get it. NASA and Nokia want to start laying down the infrastructure for a communications network in space, so they want to start with the moon. This year, SpaceX, they're going to send a rocket up to the sphere. On board will be a 4G internet system designed by Nokia. The system will deploy on the moon and will give orders, basically, to two lunar vehicles up there. They're running around looking for moon ice, more or less. NASA also wants to get rid of the current system of radio communications that astronauts use. They don't find it reliable. A 4G will help that a lot, but it will also develop an off-Earth internet. And the theory is here, you use the system for future planet colonialist use. So I guess you go to the moon as a way station, you know, gas up your phones, and then off you go to Mars, I suppose. Sounds a bit out there, and I was kind of scratching my head, but I never understand this stuff as a kid. When I watched Star Trek, they predicted flip phones pretty well, and we're well past that, so maybe they're right about the internet on the moon.
1: Okay, but what do you know? I mean, you'll get up there, and you'll be looking and go, oh, my God, look at all these Wi-Fi networks. Which one am I on? Like, I can't.
3: Well, and who do you call for, like, tech help?
1: Well, Elon Musk will already be there, right?
3: Well, one would hope, but I mean, what? The guy just sits there like he's already not answering your phone,
1: so he's
3: going to sit there for a year.
1: I don't know what trillionaires do. the stock market is among the Canadian stock market among the best performing in the world, it turns out.
3: Yeah, right now up 55% in the past 2 years, one of the best 2-year runs in its history. Compared that to the S&P index, it's up

0: but only 27% over the 2 years. You wouldn't have predicted this because we faced Trump's tariffs, the possibility of that trade deal ending in a sputtering Canadian economy. But miners have been helped by higher prices for gold, silver, oil, those kind of things, and the banks. The banking index up 150% since the end of 2024. Canadians like buying back bank stocks when it's uncertain, and that's kind of an issue. Right now, though, the economies in Canada and the U.S. have been underperforming over the past few years, but equity markets keep soaring. The question is, will they keep going up, or will the economies catch up to where the markets are?
1: All right. Phil, thank you so much, and you have a great weekend.
0: Same to you, Stephen.
1: Good to hear you this week. Phil DeMont with the latest on business, and Ali Patarga is back with your traffic and weather.
2: Well, in Surrey, that submitted crash report on 88th and King George has been rescinded, and I don't see any impactful volume in the area right now. And as far as the traffic signal goes on 55th Avenue and 180th Street, a reminder that it's shut down, so please watch for traffic control personnel directing traffic there. And someone texted that they see slight showers in the Champlain Heights neighborhood, but I'm pretty far from the window. But it's pretty dry out there in downtown Vancouver, I think. But there is some pretty sun out.
1: What you got here is you got a big bank of dark cloud, and the sun has just come over that bank of cloud. So that's why you're getting the impression here that it's sunny. But if you look sort of off to the south and the east, you can see, or to the east, you can see some pretty thick cloud there.
2: Okay, cool. Well,
1: that's what I'm here for.
2: That's right. Stephen Quinn, my eyes and ears. It's 21 today, and the low is 13 for tonight.
1: Ali, thank you so much. 7:30 and time for the CBC Local News with Drew Karakas.
3: Good morning. It's 16 degrees and mostly cloudy. Transport Canada has seized a boat operated by a local fishing charter business. This comes after the company's other boat sank last month south of Richmond with 10 people on board. 4 people were rescued on the day of the sinking, but one of them later died in hospital. It's been almost 2 weeks since the tragedy, and there's still no sign of the other 6 individuals or their bodies. According to the Canadian Press, an order on the window of the boat that's been seized says there have been alleged violations and safety deficiencies. It also says the pleasure craft has been operated as a commercial passenger vessel without proper registration or markings. The cause of the June 28th sinking is still under investigation. Weather conditions could be more favorable today for crews battling 2 sprawling wildfires near Boston Bar in the Fraser Canyon. The fires have already destroyed a number of structures and have resulted in multiple evacuation orders and alerts in the area. More from the CBC's Mira Baines.
4: Charlie Sarar lives in Boston Bar.
5: When we get hit with high winds, it starts a bunch of new fires. So the wind has a huge effect in the whole ballgame.
4: Weather conditions today are expected to be cooler, cloudy, less windy, with a chance of light rain. A relief compared to earlier this week when high temperatures and strong winds hit the Fraser Canyon, leading to explosive wildfire growth. The Brunswick Creek Fire and Ainslie Creek fires are being called the Brunswick Fire Complex, estimated at roughly 180 square kilometers. Numerous evacuation orders and alerts are in place. Shane Finley, the owner of Blue Lake Resort, says he's lost cabins.
6: This was the manager's house here, and you can see the fire came right up to this building, took down this transformer pole.
4: He's hoping to rebuild.
6: I don't know that we'll have everything built next summer, but whatever we have, we'll be here.
4: Mira Baines, CBC News, Vancouver.
3: As of noon today, a campfire ban will be in effect in the Kamloops Fire Center. Taylor Coleman with the BC Wildfire Service says the hot, dry conditions make it easier for fires to start and spread.
7: The fire danger ratings throughout the fire center is high to extreme, and the high temperatures are going to dry out the air as well as dry out the fuels. And the fuels in the forest are more susceptible to ignition, and they're also going to spread more easily, which is going to be amplified if you have some wind, which is also in the forecast.
3: There was briefly a campfire ban in the Coastal Fire Center earlier this year, but it was lifted following a stretch of cooler weather. The RCMP are asking people in northeastern BC to contact police if they see a missing 6-year-old boy from Alberta. Lanikai Morrison is the subject of an Amber Alert issued this week in Alberta. Last night, police said the boy had been seen in the area of Fort St. John yesterday morning. Investigators believe he was taken from the community of Beaver Lodge and could be with his mother, Krista Morrison, her 35-year-old partner, and a second child. Police believe they're traveling in a 2006 red Ford F-350 350 truck. Anyone with information is asked to contact 911 and

0: not to approach the individuals. A new report from Statistics Canada shows rates of intimate partner violence involving guns have increased. Those cases are not the most common form of domestic abuse, but as Tara Carmen explains, advocates are concerned all the same.
1: The report found average rates of intimate partner violence involving a firearm were up 58% from 2020 to 2024, compared with 2010 to 2014. Most victims were between 18 and 24, and an increasing number were between 12 and 17. The increase worries advocates like Angela Marie McDougall of Battered Women Support Services in Vancouver, because research shows when these incidents involve firearms, they're 5 times more likely to be lethal, especially if someone is leaving an abusive relationship.
2: We consider that high risk for potential lethality, and that it means a different kind of planning, a different kind of safety planning and risk assessment.
1: McDougall says a federal law enacted in 2023 can help anyone feeling threatened.
2: Someone who is in an abusive relationship, who's planning on leaving, and where their abusive partner has a firearm, they can request to have that firearm confiscated by the police.
1: Tara Carmen, CBC News, Vancouver.
0: Organizers of a music festival in Merritt say it will go ahead this weekend despite concerns about smoke from wildfires. Andrea Graham says she and others at the Base Coast event are in regular contact with local fire officials, the regional district, and the BC Wildfire Service.
3: Everything is set up now and the stages are about to open up, so we're really excited. And yeah, it is a different experience having this smoke here, but we are going to, you know, make the best of our time here, and we're very fortunate to be able to gather like this.
0: Graham says air quality remains the biggest concern, but shifting winds could help clear the smoke. The 4-day event is expected to attract up to 5,000 people to the Merritt area. 7:35 now, and that's the CBC local and regional news.
4: Drew, thank you so much.
0: Are you going to go up there? For the fest?
4: For the Base Coast?
0: Yeah.
4: No. Not that I'm, you know, don't like the music. I'm just not a music festival guy. I can't, the whole idea of a summer music festival, it's, yeah.
0: Too many people?
4: It's just the whole scene, you know? I mean, I'll go to the folk fest down at Jericho Beach or something like that, or a local, but no, those, like, big camp out deals with, yeah, no, thanks. I'm past that.
0: Closer to
4: that. I'm past that. I'm ready for the RV, don't you know? I'm not, but, yeah. No, I prefer my festivals to have nobody there. What do you call that? Solitude.
0: Yeah.
4: Thanks, Drew. Drew Karakas. I like to have some grizzlies hanging around my festivals. Earlier reference to Drew's grizzly encounter, which is, you'll read about it in his autobiography.
5: No, you won't.
4: Called The Bears and Me. The Drew Karakas story. 23 minutes before 8 o'clock on the early edition. I'm just making stuff up now.
6: That's great.
4: Help me out with some factual information, won't you?
6: So in New Westminster, Stewardson Way towards the Queensborough Bridge is seeing some big backups now. So, and also 20th Street southbound to enter Stewardson Way is also heavy. And on the bridge itself, there's moderate to heavy volume on both directions as well. And we were just talking about the Massey Tunnel about 10 minutes ago. Southbound on Highway 99 in Richmond, it's the most congested corridor this morning at this time. So the lineup starts at around midpoint at the Mylora Golf Course and expands to the end of the bridge on the Delta side. But as far as weather goes, today is going to be mainly cloudy with a 30% chance of showers, depending on where you are. The high today is 21, and tonight will be cloudy as well with a low 13. Tomorrow is going to be similar weather, just a chance of those showers carrying over in the morning as well. And on Sunday, it's going to be a mix of sun and clouds. And then Monday, we can look forward to a sunny day.
4: All right, Allie, thank you so much. And coming up a little later on, the Brunswick Creek wildfire outside Boston Bar is considered out of control. Several evacuation alerts in the region. We're going to hear from a resort owner in that area coming up in just a few minutes. Right now, Scott Regier joins us from CBC Sports. Good morning.
7: You know, hey, listen to you guys. I was reminded of the word fuddy-duddy.
4: Fuddy-duddy. Oh.
7: Yeah.
4: I hadn't remembered.
7: Okay. But I was reminded of it when you said you didn't like music festivals.
4: Yeah.
7: How do you know I like music festivals?
4: Because they're messy and gross, and it's like,
7: man.
4: You know, it's,
7: come on.
4: It's, yeah, I don't know. It's,
7: Dawson, I'm from the Yukon originally. Dawson
4: yes.
7: City Music
4: yes,
7: Festival is
4: yeah.
7: incredible. And then you don't have the massive crowds, of course. And they have Bruce Coburn played up there. I mean, incredible. Yeah. The Midnight Sun.
4: Sure.
7: Come on.
4: Okay, fine.

0: sort.
1: Yeah, Midnight Sun Festival. I also don't like picnics. So there. How's that?
2: You're bringing me down, man. Can we talk about soccer then?
1: Yeah, let's talk about that. I'll go to a soccer game any day of the week.
2: Okay. That's good.
1: We know our first semifinalist.
2: We do, and to the surprise of very few, it's France, the world's top-ranked team, Stephen, beating Morocco yesterday 2-0, a decision that could have been much more lopsided had Morocco's Montreal-born goalie Bono not stood on his head at times. He was great. Now, this is the third straight World Cup Les Bleus have made it through to the semifinals, and their coach for each of them, Didier Deschamps, was asked whether this time feels different.
3: What changed compared to 2018 and 2022? Well, in 2018, nobody gave us a chance. In 2022, typically the defending champion is doing well to even get as far as the round of 16. This time, everyone has had their eyes on us from the very first match. But the players have this ability to put things into perspective when they need to. But for now, the only date we have in our minds is the 14th, and that is a very special day for France, Bastille Day.
2: Bastille Day, France's national holiday, which celebrates the storming of the Bastille, an end to absolute monarchy, which is ironic since Les Bleus are the closest thing to footballing royalty we have right now. France will face the winner of today's match between Spain and Belgium.
1: All right. And that's not the only World Cup match we have to look forward to this weekend.
2: Oh, man. Saturday is going to be a dandy. The defending champs, Argentina, face Switzerland.
1: Mm-hmm.
2: And before that, a certain blonde ponytailed Viking gets set to make his latest contribution to this tournament. That's the song Stephen, Manchester City fans sing in honor of their striker Erling Haaland, the planet's most lethal goal getter. Although he's been doing that for Norway at this World Cup, he might have been doing it for the team he'll face tomorrow, England. Remember, Haaland was born in Leeds when his dad Alfie played for Man City. So did Erling ever consider tying his allegiance to Old Blighty?
4: I lived there for 3.5, 4 years. And, you know, I lived in Norway for such a long time. So then it was natural for me to choose Norway, you know. You never know how it would be if maybe my father played longer in England or whatever. Maybe I would be English. I don't know, you know. I'm Norwegian and I'm proud of it.
2: A Norwegian, Stephen, who during this World Cup has become an internet sensation.
1: Yes.
2: Right? Among the many videos of him that have gone viral is that 19-second-long clip of him playing against Brazil, in which a camera follows Haaland off the ball, showing him feign disinterest as he's walking around the pitch. Doesn't look interested at all in what's going on. And then at the last possible moment, the 6'5" assassin bursts into action, leaps in the air, and heads the ball in the Brazilian net. It's the type of skullduggery he's become famous for, Stephen. A cunning approach honed in part by his relationship with the chess grandmaster, Magnus Carlsen. Haaland and he are not just Norwegian compatriots, they're close friends. And Haaland says the conversations he's had with Carlsen have informed his footy career, where he's always thinking a few steps ahead.
1: He's amazing in all ways, but some of the stuff that people are sharing is quite humorous. The where he's eating and scares himself looking into the mirror. I don't know if you've seen that one.
2: No, I haven't.
1: Oh, it's the best one. It's like he's eating in a restaurant and there's a mirror beside him, and he looks and catches a glimpse of himself and he jumps out of his skin.
2: Feels like a defender for a moment. Yeah.
1: And also, have you seen the female version of Haaland?
2: Oh, no, I haven't.
1: There is a woman who bears a striking resemblance to him, who does sort of an act where she walks around like him with her protruded out with a long neck. Anyhow, it's just too much. It's all gone completely nuts.
2: I'll look for it.
1: And so you've got, if you're an English sports fan, by the way, there's something else going on over there on Old Blighty, as you refer to it, something on the grass.
5: No Wimbledon final is complete without that classic British staple, strawberries and cream.
2: Wimbledon men's semifinals underway this morning, Stephen, and for some they're as mouthwatering as the tournament delicacy, strawberries and cream. We have the world number one Jannik Sinner facing maybe the best we've ever seen, Novak Djokovic, in a little bit. Right now, though, fresh off of his triumph at the French Open, it's Alex Zverev taking on the local hero, Arthur Ferry. He's a virtual unknown before this tournament. Ferry's just the second wildcard entrant to make it this far. His was being called a fairy tale, but he trails Zverev 2-0. It looks like that fairy tale might soon come to an end, unfortunately enough. And fuddy-duddy, hyphenated. So I don't know whether that means it's one

0: word or,
1: oh, okay,
0: or two.
1: Well, we'll split the difference.
0: Okay.
1: Thanks, Scott. I haven't been called a fuddy-duddy in quite some time.
0: Well, thank you. I'm going to go look for Erling Haaland now, looking in the mirror.
1: Yeah, you got to find it. I mean, it's just part of one of those fabulous supercuts that's out there. Also, okay. The AI Viking stuff is pretty fun, too.
0: Okay.
1: All right.
0: I know what I'm doing.
1: Yep. Talk to you later.
0: Yep.
1: That is Scott Regaire from CBC Sports at 16 minutes before 8 o'clock on the early edition on CBC Radio 1. Well, the Brunswick Creek wildfire continues to grow this morning. Firefighters have been working to control the blaze, and there are a number of evacuation orders and alerts for the area. Despite the firefighting efforts, though, there has been structural damage, some of it at nearby Blue Lake Resort. Now, Shane Findlay is the owner of the resort, and he joins us this morning. Good morning to you, Shane.
2: Morning, Steve.
1: How are you holding up right now?
2: I've been better, but believe it or not, I've been worse.
1: And tell me about what's been happening where you are. Well, first of all, just give us an idea of exactly where the resort is located, first off.
2: We're 15 kilometers north of Boston Bar, sort of okay. Just across the highway from the community of Boothroyd. So we watched the fire move closer and closer as the days went on. And we were, because of that, we were able to actually do quite an orderly evacuation. But I kind of knew from when it started that we were always in the path of this thing.
1: And when did you know that things were going to get bad?
2: I knew things were very bad when I saw the wind forecast for the Tuesday. And when they told us that, you know, the firefighters had stopped trying to, control it, instead focus on structure protection. That's something they needed to do. You know, it's the right move in those conditions, but it signifies that they expected it to grow and there wasn't a lot anyone could do about it.
1: And so what were you able to do at the time? I mean, what did you do with the resort?
2: You know, we moved some equipment to where it wouldn't burn. We got animals out, obviously people. We grabbed some belongings. But if I could go back in time, I'd get a lot more out of certain buildings because, you know, we never thought it would hit us like it did. We had buildings that had ground cleared around them. They had tin roofs. And for some reason, all the fire mitigation we did around those buildings didn't matter.
1: And what did you, have you been able to see it firsthand? Because I understand that you watched a webcam through much of it.
2: Yeah, I have been up to see it firsthand.
1: Yeah.
2: The webcam, I was able to watch the buildings burn in real time,
1: gosh.
2: Which I'm not sure that in retrospect that was a good idea.
1: Yeah.
2: But yeah, we've been up there the last several days. We go up, we talk to the firefighters. So just preparing the buildings that are left for a prolonged power outage. You know, things like emptying out freezers. You do anything you can. You do little things that you think, hey, this is something that when we can reopen, it'll matter. It'll count. And you hope that when you come back up next, that building that you just prepped is still there. But honestly, it's just, you feel a bit helpless. You know, you're just doing the little things you can next to a building that's been reduced to nothing.
1: Well, right, and I'm just looking at some of those pictures, Shane, and they're absolutely heartbreaking. I'm so sorry for what you're going through there, but, I mean, just, you know, stuff reduced to ash. I mean, what can you do, as you say? I mean, you can see in the wreckage right now, you know, the clear spaces around the buildings. They had tin roofs. You know, they had sprinkler systems. I mean, I guess the intensity of these fires is just something else.
2: Oh, I mean, that's the one thing I keep coming back to. It's nuts, is that the structure protection crews have been up there years ago. They know where we are. They had plans drawn up. They laid sprinklers on buildings, and it saved some buildings. The sprinklers worked on some buildings, but other places I was up there, and they had sprinklers, and I'm thinking, oh, I didn't know they'd sprinkle that. That's great. That's a great, and that burned because the fire came through, and it just evaporated everything. The heat was just, you couldn't compete. Absolutely not. I mean, I have hydro poles up there that none of the ground burned around them. They've spontaneously combusted from the heat of other buildings burning and the fire. It's just, the sprinklers are my favorite thing. They're the gold standard, but it was not enough in this fire, and nothing would have been.
1: And how much of the resort, I mean, what did you lose overall?
2: We lost a lot of buildings that are key to like resort operations, like staff housing. I lost one building that had a bunch of equipment in it. You know, we put

0: put stuff in there thinking it'd be safe, you know, side by sides and generators. And the other thing is a lot of people had seasonal trailers up there, and man, that's like their second home. So we have a lot of people who had trailers out there for 20 years and they lost it. I think some cases they didn't have insurance, unfortunately, because these trailers never really went on the road, and there's a lot of hurt from them too.
1: And this is, I mean, this business has been in your family for how long now?
0: More than half my life, 20 years, you know. We got it when I was 16. I'm 36 now, and I've sort of grown up in it from just sort of being there to working there to running it these past 5 or 6 years. And so it's, I spend more time there than I do, you know, in Maple Ridge where I was born. And it's just this, it was a business that my dad bought.
1: Yeah.
0: And he passed back in January.
1: Oh, I'm so sorry.
0: And a small part of me is quite happy he didn't see this, because this would have really broken his heart. Breaks my heart too, but I'm gonna rebuild. But he personally built so much of what was lost.
1: Yeah.
0: That it would have gutted him.
1: And so what is it going to take to start rebuilding this?
0: You know, these past couple days, every time I'm up there, I'm looking, I'm thinking, okay, what's like step one? Yeah. What's step one? And you're thinking, well, we got to have power. Well, you can't have power till all the trees are taken down, right? Because all the trees could fall on your power lines because they're burnt. But then you can have people working up there until all the, you know, buildings are cleaned up because there's nasty stuff in the fire. And then you're thinking, well, I have some insurance. Will that, they cover some of this? And what will they cover? Well, don't touch anything till they're up here. And, you know, it's hard because I'm that person who just wants to get up there with an excavator and start digging and get moving. But you have to have this incredibly frustrating patience at a time like this, because it's also not safe to be there. The TNRD people who are responsible for going up and checking on buildings to report building losses, they can't go up yet. It's not safe for them. It's not safe for anyone.
1: And what kind of help are you getting in assessing the damage, assessing, you know, the danger that remains, whether it's from material left in the fire or from, you know, trees that are still standing but may come down?
0: The biggest help we're getting right now, and I still have my web camera set up there on, and now a solar system, is every day the sprinklers are on the buildings that remain. And that's just amazing. Just amazing that they're still up there. They're still sprinkling.
1: Yeah.
0: Every day that goes on is a little better because less fire is burning, but that's the help right now. You know, they got to go up and drop trees themselves before they can go in and do hot spots, the wildfire service. But still, I just told you, I mean, I'm not going back up for a few days because it's so dangerous with trees coming down. They're still in there.
1: You know,
0: they're still in there working. It's, I can't thank them enough.
1: Shane, it's great to hear you this morning. I'm so sorry about the loss, but the best of luck to you and your family in getting the repairs done and getting back open up again. We really appreciate your time this morning, and I'm sorry you're going through this.
0: Thanks, Steve. It's a pleasure to be on this program. I like listening to it every day. So,
1: all right. Well, you take care of yourself. Okay. Best.
0: Bye.
1: That's Shane Finley, the owner of Blue Lake Resort. In just a moment, we are going to hear from a resident of Boston Bar who had to leave her home. Right now, though, Ali Patarga is here with your traffic and weather.
2: Well, this morning has been incident-free so far as we know, and that is great. The northbound drive on Highway 1 around the Cassier has some congestion now on the way to the Ironworkers. And in Richmond, it's stop-and-go on the east-west connector of Highway 91. And the Queensboro Bridge is also slow northbound as well. But in New West, it's slow and Stewartson Way. There's buildup westbound from Royal Avenue until the loop to the Queensboro. And as far as weather goes, folks have been letting us know that they've been seeing some light rain. Rob Permission and a listener driving from Oak Street. Right now, dark clouds are abound. It's mainly cloudy today with a high of 21. And tonight, we'll have a low of 13.
1: All right. Ali, thank you so much. And we just heard from Shane Findlay about what he's been going through with his family in Blue Lake Resort and the damage that they've incurred. There is still an evacuation order in place in that fire near Boston Bar. And the CBC's Liam Britton spoke with Sherry Andrew, a resident of Boston Bar, someone who had to leave her home.
3: Well, Sunday when the fire first started, like the firefighters started showing up. So they needed four people to work like right away. So I ended up stepping in my... The healthcare worker in Boston Bar stepped up. His name's Alex. and they needed four people on the

0: spot to like do security. So I did. We did that from 8 a.m. to 8 p.m. And then by 8 p.m., that's when I was getting evacuated from North Bend. I got home and I could see like see flames above our house. So I didn't have time to really pack anything. I had time to pack my mom's ashes and like her stuff because she just passed away. And then I packed my dog and my cat and just a little bag of clothes for me. And then that was it. I was out of there. Yeah, so it was kind of hard.
1: I'll bet.
0: Yeah.
1: Can you tell me, like obviously you're just prioritizing the most precious things to you at that time.
0: Yeah.
1: What was running through your mind? Like, you did... And sorry, when you say security, do you mean just, like, making sure no one goes in and out of the fire zone kind of thing?
0: No, no, like, their tents to make sure nobody steals anything, like, to keep an eye on their stuff.
1: Right.
0: Yeah.
1: And so just when you're making those hard decisions, like, what's... How does that feel? Like, what was going through your mind?
0: I was bawling my eyes out the whole time. Yeah, because you could go out my back door and you could see the smoke. And then I ended up going further out my back door, like out of my backyard, and I looked up and I seen flames. So, yeah, that was nice to see.
2: That is the CBC's Liam Britton speaking with Sherry Andrew, a resident of Boston Bar who had to leave her home because of the wildfire nearby. And we'll bring you the very latest on that as we hear, or if we hear anything more about alerts, evacuations, and so on. Right now, it is 5 minutes before 8 o'clock on the early edition. The 2026 Polaris Music Prize shortlist has been announced with 10 albums from Canadian artists vying for the $30,000 grand prize. You can read all about the shortlist albums at cbcmusic.ca. Meantime, this next artist from Dartmouth, Nova Scotia has made the shortlist. Aquaculture's album, 1783, celebrates the families and legacies of Black Nova Scotians. It unearthed some hard truths as well. This is Aquaculture. Culture and a song called Gallows from his Polaris shortlisted album.

is Nova Scotia artist Aquaculture with a song called Gallows from his 2026 Polaris shortlisted album, 1783. And you can find the full Polaris Music Prize shortlist at cbcmusic.ca.

0: Thank you, Willie, and a very good Friday morning to you. I'm Stephen Quinn. This is the Early Edition on CBC Radio 1. Thank you for being along with us. Lots to come in this half hour. Crews are continuing to battle two out-of-control wildfires near Boston Bar. We're going to hear from BC Wildfire Service with an update there. And our associate producer, Caroline Chan, will join us. She has put together another long list of amazing things you can do this weekend. And best of all, they are all free. That's coming your way a little later on in this half hour. Right now, Drew Karakas is here with some local news headlines.
1: Transport Canada has seized a boat owned by a company connected to last month's deadly sinking in the Strait of Georgia that claimed the lives of seven people. The Brunswick complex fires burning in the Fraser Canyon have destroyed a number of buildings near Boston Bar. Together, the two fires have burned about 175 square kilometers of forest land in the region. And the BC Nurses Union says it's planning a further escalation of its job action, saying contract talks with the Employers Association are at an impasse. More local and regional news at 8:30. Ali Pataga has the latest on the roads.
2: In U.S., there's an incident reported on Stewartson Way westbound between 13th and Kamloops Streets, and the backups are at about 10th Street pass to where Stewartson transitions to Columbia Street. And there's another incident reported as well on Knight Street southbound by 32nd Avenue. So if there are any details you'd like to let us know about either of those incidents or anything you see on the roads, our text line is 236-330-2623. If you can message us safely. As for weather, it's cloudy and you may or may not be experiencing some rain where you are, but lots of cloud abound today. High is 21 and tonight the low is 13.
0: All right. Ali, thank you so much. It is 12 minutes after 8 o'clock on the Early Edition on CBC Radio 1. Well, as Drew just mentioned, two out-of-control wildfires near Boston Bar have almost doubled in size yesterday, and that triggered more evacuation orders and alerts. Some structures have been lost to fires. We've heard about that in the last half hour of the program. The Ainslie Creek and Brunswick Creek wildfires have triggered air quality alerts for parts of the interior because of the wildfire smoke. And joining us now with more is Julia Karanchi. She as a fire information officer with the Brunswick Complex team with the BC Wildfire Service. Julia, good morning to you.
3: Good morning. Thanks for having me.
0: Thank you for being with us. What is the latest on these two wildfires?
3: Yeah, so we have experienced very active fire behavior, as was mentioned, over the last several days on both the fires in the Brunswick Complex. So that's the Brunswick Creek Fire, V10742, and the Ainslie Creek Fire, which is V10755. So the Brunswick Creek Fire did grow somewhat over the last several days. It's approximately 2,600 hectares in size. But where we've mainly seen that more substantial and explosive growth has been on the Ainslie Creek Fire, V10755. So that fire is currently estimated to be approximately 15,500 hectares in size. We did adjust the size down slightly yesterday. That was not because the fire got smaller. It was just because we had some more accurate mapping. Over the next 2 days, we are going to see some slightly improved conditions, so slightly lower temperatures and higher relative humidity. But it's very important to note that this does not represent a downturn in conditions, just a two-day slight reprieve, which will be helpful for our aviation and ground crews to work ahead on their objectives and take advantage of this slightly lower fire behavior. We are operating 24 hours a day on both of these wildfires, utilizing those night vision equipped helicopters.

0: doctors, which have been extremely helpful to us in that overnight period. And we also have structure protection and crews working into the overnight period. They have been extremely active at night. We've had very active fire behavior and poor overnight recoveries. So they are working diligently throughout the nights to patrol and extinguish any hot spots and any spot fires that are detected between both of those fires. I did want to mention that Highway 1 has been closed for the last couple of days. Hmm. We are working very diligently with our partners to ensure that repairs are made and that that highway gets open as soon as possible. When it does open, the best place to find the most accurate information is going to be Drive BC. However, I will say that it is very possible moving forward that we could continue to see interruptions in travel along that highway. So important for folks who are planning on coming up. So that's north of Boston Bar, between Boston Bar and the communities of Boothroyd, that folks do check Drive BC before they head out.
1: All right.
0: So speaking of the Brunswick Creek Fire 742, so we are continuing to see active fire behavior on that southeast corner, and that fire is continuing to back down the slope, although important to mention that mainly southerly winds are pushing the fire away from community. But we are continuing to see that fire back down the slope, and it's very visible to the community and to people passing by. Our priority in this area is continuing to protect identified structure and suppressing any hot spots in and around community. So we've had ground crews and bucketing helicopters. Helicopters were very active on that flank, bucketing into the afternoon and evening yesterday. Hey, so the Ainslie, go ahead.
1: So
0: go ahead.
1: I'm just curious about, I'm just looking at a map here, and are we talking about the fire on both sides of the river right now?
0: Yes, so Brunswick is the one on the west side of the river, and the Ainslie Creek is the fire on the east side of the river. So the Brunswick Creek fire started first, and on July 4th, it went through an extremely active period, and it spotted across the Fraser River, and the Ainslie Creek wildfire is a result of that fire. And now that fire, what was a spot fire from the Brunswick Creek fire, is now much larger than the original fire, at, as I said, approximately 15,500 hectares.
1: Right, I can see that just to the northeast of Boston Bar there.
0: Yeah.
1: And so what evacuation alerts or orders are in place now? Has that been expanded?
0: We have, so for the best information about that, definitely speak to the local government authorities who have been putting out that information. What I can say is we have continued to make a recommendation for evacuation orders and alerts, so there are a fair number of them in place. So very important for people who live in the region to be in constant touch with their local authority, ensure they are checking those websites regularly, and ensure they know where the evacuation orders and alerts are. And I can say this does continue to be an expanding and dynamic operation with these two wildfires. As you said, they both remain out of control in status, which means we are likely to see more growth on both of them. So definitely want all folks living in this area to ensure they are paying attention both to their local government instructions and getting their fire information from the BC Wildfire Service website.
1: And as you said, a little bit of a calmer moment right now, but what do we expect with the weather? Are we expecting the winds to pick up again?
0: Yes, in the Fraser Valley, so one of the issues that we deal with in the Fraser Valley, as with a lot of places within the Coastal Fire Center, is we're dealing with extremely steep and rugged terrain, alpine terrain. So that means a couple of things. When slope aligns with very dry conditions, receptive fuels, and those strong winds that we often see funnel through the Fraser Canyon, we are going to see that more explosive type of growth. Yeah. So with the heat and dry returning and those fuels continue to dry out and the extremely steep and mountainous terrain that we're dealing with, we can expect to see more vigorous fire behavior when things heat up again in the next few days.
1: All right. And is there anything else that you want people to know, Julia?
0: I just want people out there to know that the BC Wildfire Service, our priorities here are to maintain the safety of our responders and the safety and the lives of people and the public, and to protect the communities, critical infrastructure, particularly protect that Highway 1 corridor and the cultural values that we know of in this area and that we are aware of in this area.
1: All right. Julia, so good to hear you this morning. Thank you so much for all of that information. We really appreciate it.
0: No problem. Thank you very much.
1: You take care. That's Julia Karanchi, who is a fire information officer with the Brunswick Complex. And,

0: this incident or anything you see, our text number is 236-330-2623. If you can send us a message safely. As far as weather, today will be mainly cloudy with a high of 21 and tonight's low is 13. It's going to be cloudy as well tonight and possibly some rain tomorrow as well. Sunday will be a mix of cloud and then Monday we'll have some sun again.
1: Thank you, Allie.

0: The summer, certainly a time to be fun and fancy free. And that is the name of our new series where we check out the free events that are happening around the Lower Mainland. And story producer Caroline Chan is with us with the latest installment. Good morning to you.
1: Good morning.
0: Free concerts are just such a great tradition in the summer, especially when you just happen upon one. I love when that happens. But we've got some new things happening this year.
1: Yes, well, new things to old traditions. So lots of free concerts taking place. And one of the big treats is the Vancouver Symphony Orchestra. They take their concerts en plein air, so, you know, outside. And this Saturday, it is their Symphony at Sunset that starts at 8 p.m. Mm-hmm. to coincide with Sunset. But there's been a venue change. This year, they're at David Lamb Park. I spoke with VSO President and CEO Angela Elster about this move.
2: The park board has moved us to David Lamb Park, which is a completely new experience for us, but it aligns with our hope and wish to bring music, live music, to more people more frequently. We will set up in similar ways to the past years with this huge outdoor stage, and then we have a rehearsal which draws a lot of people, and they often have their picnics and their families, and they stake out their little territory and then stay for the evening concert. It is a smaller footprint, but a more robust population in that area. So we're just hoping that we can offer everything that we've always offered at Sunset Beach and more at David Lamb.
1: So everything else is the same. The musicians are out. I can tell you that you will hear some Jurassic Park, Beethoven, and John Williams, which is always my favorite part. And if you can't make it out this Saturday, there's Symphony in the Park. That's at Deer Lake Park in Burnaby on Saturday, July 18th at 7:30 p.m. It's now in its 37th year. Can you believe that?
0: That's wild.
1: Right? And I asked Angela why it was important for them to put out on these free concerts.
2: Each of these outdoor events is a core part of our mission for affordability and accessibility, bringing music to more people, more times, and free. And so Deer Lake last year, I think, attracted 30,000 people, Symphony at Sunset as well. So you can see that the numbers of people who have access to this beautiful music grows and grows and grows each year. And that's our objective. And something that's so important to this mission, which is let's be welcoming to everybody. I believe personally that a live concert creates this kind of collective effervescence. Everybody's experiencing something thrilling at the same time. So just think about these concerts as no tickets, no dress code, no experience required.
1: That's the president and CEO of the Vancouver Symphony Orchestra, Angela Elster. For more information about the concerts, you can check out their website, vancouversymphony.ca.
0: All right. And there's another concert series that's been growing year by year.
1: Mm-hmm. So it's the Surrey's Sound of Summer series. It takes place on Wednesdays throughout the summer. It started this week, so we missed the first one. But every Wednesday until the end of August, you can take part in a free concert. And what I love about this series is that it's at a different location each week. So you get a chance to explore the city, but also you can find a concert at a park near you. It's been going on for several years now, but this year brings 8 weeks of concerts with a little twist. Here is Neil Avon, the director of parks with the City of Surrey.
3: They're free. People are welcome to just show up, bring a lawn chair, bring a blanket, and enjoy the show. And another really fun part about these little events is that they're also very interactive. A couple of them, three of them this year, have dance components. One related to salsa, one related to Punjabi, and another related to line dancing.
1: So lots of concerts every Wednesday this month and the next. Check out the City of Surrey website for locations and who's playing. They all start at 6:30.

0: And these concerts, the VSO, the Surrey ones, are open air, so you want to prepare for the weather and get there early to stake out a spot because they're always so popular.
1: I want to see the salsa, the bhangra, and the line dancing all together. That's what I want to see.
0: That would be wonderful.
1: That'd be crazy. It'd be awesome. And now this series, Fun and Fancy Free Spotlights events that are free, obviously, but you do have one on your list that is ticketed.
0: Yes. But there's a twist to it, and I'll explain. So if you're looking for a bit of spice, Carnaval de Sol is taking place this weekend as well. It's a carnival, but the main part of the entertainment is the music. They have brought in some big music acts, there are vendors, and even soccer matches. It starts tonight and runs to Sunday. I spoke with the founder and director of Lancouver, Paula Murillo, which hosts Carnaval de Sol. She talks about what to expect.
2: Of excitement, people dancing, people just free listening music. Because we're not just a walk in a street. We are in a space. We are within a park and few other streets around it. So you will see, you have things for kids. We have things for seniors. We have things for youth and young people. So you will see people dancing. We have some people live painting things on the street, the art exhibition. So if I will describe it, is being in, Latin America in a plaza, because that's what we have been doing. In a plaza full of life. Doesn't matter what age you are. If you are a senior, if you're a little one, or you will experiment in something that you will get and you will enjoy for you, and with lots of color.
0: It's definitely a vibe. Now, as you said, this one is a ticketed event, but there are ways to do it for free.
2: So we have 1 hour free for everyone to come from 11 to 12. 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And then if you're a children, too.
0: So that's Paula Murillo about Carnaval de Sol. It starts tonight at 6 p.m. at Jonathan Rogers Park. As you heard, children and seniors are over 65 are free. And if you arrive before noon on Saturday and Sunday, you can also stay for free. Check their website for their lineup. That's at carnavaldesol.ca.
1: All right. And this week you've been focusing on a few events, but can you do a quick roundup of what else is going on?
0: Yes. So I mentioned the VSO at Deer Lake in Burnaby. Mm-hmm. That's coupled with Opera in the Park with Vancouver Opera. Also free. That's taking place on the 19th. I highlighted Surrey's Sound of Summer series, but other municipalities have their own version of free concerts. So please do check your city's website to find out more. I know that the Evergreen Cultural Center in Coquitlam is hosting their free open air performance series all this month. And this one was emailed to us. Scottish Country Dancing in Stanley Park. It's at the Separately Park basketball courts. We missed the first one, but there are two more coming up. And hot tip, the one on Monday, July 20th, Blackthorn Band is playing, and apparently you don't usually get to hear this band for free, and you do at this one. So that's according to Allison, the coordinator of Dancing in the Park with the Royal Scottish Country Dance Society Vancouver branch. They're the ones organizing these events. Check out their website for more, and it's free. So lots to hear and do in the Lower Mainland, wherever you are, whatever strikes your fancy, and you can do it for free.
1: And Blackthorn is awesome, by the way.
0: And you can listen to them for free and dance.
1: Caroline, thank you so much.
0: My pleasure.
1: I wish you could express a little enthusiasm when you do this, you know?
0: I love free. Yeah. Free is better.
1: Clearly. Caroline Chan. And if you would like to go to Carnaval do Sol, we've got another way for you to go for free. We've got a pair of tickets to give away. You can email us your full name and phone number to earlyed@cbc.ca, earlyed@cbc.ca, and we will choose a winner at random, I guess. And if you'd like to tell Caroline about a free event that you are hosting, that you're putting on, let us know. You can email us earlyed@cbc.ca, earlyed@cbc.ca, and just put in the subject heading, "Hey, Caroline, it's free." And then it'll get straight to her.

0: 29 minutes after 8 o'clock on the early edition, and Allie Petarga is back with traffic and weather.
1: In Langley Township, be advised of a traffic pattern change for Highway 1 near 264th Street interchange eastbound due to some work being done there to improve the corridor. So starting tomorrow, eastbound Highway 1 lanes will shift north of the median, and the eastbound off-ramp to 264th Street or exit 73 will start 1

0: kilometer further west from where it is right now, and that change will hold until November. And in New West, it looks like that crash report on Stewartson Way slash Columbia Street is still in place, so traffic is currently backed up close to the New Westminster SkyTrain station, so hopefully that lets up soon. And in Delta, southbound on the 99 towards the Massey Tube is still heavily backed up. As far as weather goes, it may or may not be raining where you are. Some people have been saying they've been seeing some light rain in their area in Metro Vancouver. Otherwise, we're in for a very cloudy weekend. It's going to be mainly cloudy today, mainly cloudy tomorrow, and on Sunday, it's going to be a mix of sun and cloud.
1: It's not so bad. It's not like it's a big soaker out there or anything. Slight chance of shower. It's not a bad day at all.
0: Yeah, it's a mist.
1: Little cloud, a little cooler. I'll take that.
0: Yeah.
1: Allie, thank you so much. 8:30 now and time for the CBC Local News with Drew Karakas.
2: Good morning. It's 17 degrees and mostly cloudy in Vancouver. Transport Canada has detained a boat operated by a BC company that operates a fishing charter business. One of its other vessels was involved in a deadly sinking last month in the Strait of Georgia. There were 10 people on board when it sank and only 3 survived. Janella Hamilton reports.
3: An 11-meter vessel operated by Top Vancouver Fishing Charter has now been detained. Canadian Press is reporting an order on the boat's window says it is being detained for violations and safety deficiencies. The order also says the pleasure craft is being operated as a commercial passenger vessel and is not registered or marked properly. The company's other boat sunk in the Strait of Georgia near Richmond late last month. 10 people were on board, 4 people were rescued. None were believed to be wearing life jackets. One person later died in hospital and 6 others are presumed to have drowned, including the boat's 23-year-old captain. Investigators are working to determine if the operation of the 9-meter boat played a role in the sinking. CBC News has made multiple attempts to contact Top Vancouver Fishing Charter. The person who answered the company phone number has declined to comment. The bodies of those missing have yet to be recovered. Covered. Janella Hamilton, CBC News, Vancouver.
2: Clouds and slightly cooler temperatures are in the forecast today for the Fraser Canyon, where crews are battling 2 sprawling wildfires near Boston Bar. Together, the Brunswick Creek and Ainslie Creek fires have burned an estimated 175 square kilometers after explosive growth this week. Julia Caranchi is an information officer with the BC Wildfire Service.
4: Over the next 2 days, we are going to see some slightly improved conditions, so slightly lower temperatures and higher relative humidity. But it's very important to note that this does not represent a downturn in conditions, just a 2-day slight reprieve, which will be helpful for our aviation and ground crews to work ahead on their objectives and take advantage of this slightly lower fire behavior.
2: There are 7 evacuation orders in place for properties around Boston Bar. A number of structures have already been lost to the flames. A campfire ban goes into effect today at noon in the Kamloops Fire Center. Officials say the goal is to prevent human-caused wildfires and protect public safety. Amber Wong reports.
5: For people planning to camp or head outdoors this weekend, fire rules are changing across parts of BC's southern interior. Starting Friday at noon, campfires will be banned across Kamloops Fire Center. Taylor Coleman with the BC Wildfire Service says the fire danger rating in the region is high to extreme.
6: And with those fuels being so dry, it's going to be easy for fires to ignite and spread. We don't want to have human-caused fires starting, which are completely preventable.
5: Campfires are still allowed in other fire centers, but Coleman says people should check official sources before heading out because conditions can change quickly.
6: You just want to be prepared for that unknown.
5: The Kamloops campfire ban is expected to remain in place until October 9th, unless it is lifted earlier. Amber Wong, CBC News, Cranbrook.
2: BC Health Minister Josie Osborne won't commit to provincial intervention in the labor dispute involving the BC Nurses Union. Osborne says the Health Employers Association is ready to return to negotiations with the BCNU. Yesterday, the union said talks had broken off and its members would expand job action to major care facilities across Metro Vancouver and on Vancouver Island. BCNU President Adrian Geer has called on the province to intervene, calling it a critical point in the negotiations. Rental prices in BC have been dropping. A new report shows a 4% decline in rental prices in Vancouver last month compared to the same time last year. But as Michelle Morton reports, some people say affordable housing is still out of reach.
7: it is a sign of relief

0: in some way.
1: Rentals.ca spokesperson Giacomo Lattis says for the first time in 3 years, the average one-bedroom Vancouver apartment is below $2,400 a month.
0: We're in a rare instance right now where supply is really high and demand is extremely low.
1: But housing in Vancouver is still a financial challenge for many. Some tenants gathered for a rally outside of City Hall last night calling for more affordable housing. Janet Budd says she's getting demo evicted from her building.
2: I'm not sure whether I'm going to find anything I can afford.
1: Budd hopes she doesn't have to leave the city because she works downtown.
2: I have a couple pets as well, so it makes it even harder to try and find an apartment.
1: The housing minister says the province is committed to working with the federal government to increase access to affordable, permanent housing. Michelle Morton, CBC News, Vancouver.
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4: Drew, thank you so much.
3: Enjoy the weekend.
4: You enjoy the weekend, too. Enjoy some of that soccer that's taking place the rest of the quarterfinals.
3: Absolutely.
4: Be an interesting England-Norway game is one I'm looking forward to tomorrow. It'll be a good times, I think. We hope. Wrapping things up in traffic and weather now. Ali Patarga, how are we doing?
5: Well, there's a crash report on Grandview and Rupert in Vancouver, but I see no big backups there. And there's also that earlier report on Knight Street southbound at 32nd Avenue, but it's not causing that big of a kerfuffle on the road that I can see from my end here. And the lineup is also growing on Boundary Road northbound to where it approaches Kingsway. And in Delta, it's still heavy for those headed southbound on the Massey Tunnel. As far as weather, we're seeing some light showers this morning. It's going to be mainly cloudy, though. The high is 21 and tonight the low is 13. So weather for tomorrow and Sunday is going to be a mix of sun and cloud until it progresses to sun on Monday.
4: Allie, thank you so much and you have a great weekend.
5: You too, Stephen.
4: Piles of fun working with you this week.
5: Yeah.
4: And thanks to everybody who put the program together this week. Our story producers, Goldie Pohl, Melody Jacobson, Missy Johnson, Sophie Woodruff, Zach Orobko, Agarasi Singh, Lawrence Watt, and Caroline Chan. Gurpreet Campbell was our studio director, filling in for Lawrence Watt this week. Thank you, Gurpreet. Burke Johnson and Allison Cole shared technical duties. Greg Kisser is our visual director, with help from Kyle Davidson. Ali Patarga on traffic and weather, as I just mentioned. The early edition produced this week by Lawrence Watt, Caroline Chan, and Alan Regan, but not all at once. For Ali, for Drew, I'm Stephen Quinn. Have a great weekend. Here comes the current.

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1: Hi, I'm Rad Simon Clay, sitting in for Elamine Abdul Mahmood. So Canada has a great legacy when it comes to body horror, going all the way back to David Cronenberg. Well, Sana Sarah is the latest to join that canon.
2: Is this where the magic happens?
3: You could say that. This is

0: Harjeet Parmar. Transport Canada has ordered the detention of a boat run by a BC fishing charter operation whose other vessel sank last month, leaving one person dead and six others missing and presumed drowned. The order, dated yesterday, is displayed on the window of the 11-meter boat operated by Top Vancouver Fishing Charter, whose 9-meter sister vessel went down in the Strait of Georgia off Richmond on June 28th. The order says the vessel is being detained for violations, including that it is a pleasure craft being operated as a commercial passenger vessel and that it's not registered or marked properly. Cooler temperatures are in the forecast today for the Fraser Canyon, where crews are battling two wildfires near Boston Bar. Together, the Brunswick Creek and Ainslie Creek fires have burned around 175 square kilometers. There are 7 evacuation orders in place for the area, and a number of structures have been destroyed. Premier David Eby is in Prince George for an announcement this morning. The premier is scheduled to talk about improving care for people with mental health and substance use challenges. The BC government has previously announced an involuntary care facility for Prince George, but there have been few details about the location, timeline, or budget. That event is scheduled to begin at 11 a.m. Those are your headlines. For more news anytime, you can go to the website, cbc.ca/BC.
1: I'm Catherine Cullen, and you're listening to The Current. Over the summer, we are bringing you some of the best CBC podcasts. Today, we continue with Allison After Nexium from CBC's Uncover. It tells the story of Allison Mack, former actor, high-ranking Nexium sex cult member, and convicted felon. In yesterday's episode, Allison was sentenced to 3 years incarceration. In today's 7th and final episode, rebuilding her life after her release.
2: It's December 2023 in Southern California, where the perpetual sun suspends seasons, the only hint of mock winter curling its way into cool mornings and crisp nights. But Allison Mack is acutely aware of time. She's now about 6 months out of prison, and her days are mapped out by what is still to be done. 1,000 hours of community service and 3 years probation. She's using a voice recorder, given to her by director and playwright Stephen Belber, who Allison met when she was still in Nexium, to keep a sort of audio diary. Allison is describing a conversation she had with an older man about trying to get a job after prison.
3: I was talking to an older gentleman there who was just trying to help me figure out what I could do for a job.
2: Allison tells this man she's recently come out of prison.
3: When he was saying, you know, is this something that's going to follow you for the rest of your life? And when he asked that question, it made me take pause because I was sort of thinking like, yeah, this is something that's going to follow me for the rest of my life, because no matter what happens, no matter where I go, I can change my name, I can change my profession, I can change the direction of my life, but I can't change my face. And my face is such a huge part of how I'm recognized, and you can't Google my name without seeing my face.
2: Allison is realizing that what happened is here to stay. She's scared of what comes next, not just because of what everyone else will think.
4: It's a weird thing to start to ease my way out into the world, because I don't want to hurt anybody again, you know? So, there's a part of me that's like, if I just keep everything small, then no one will get hurt. But I don't want to live in a box for the rest of my life, you know? So just rebuilding that trust in myself, I think, is sort of this next phase.
2: How will people react to her now that she's a convicted felon who has had such a public fall from grace? And can she ever trust herself again? From Campside Media and CBC, this is Allison After Nexium from CBC's Uncover. I'm Natalie Robomet. This is Episode 7, The Lotus Flower. One morning, Allison's walking her dog down by the shore of the Pacific Ocean. It's February 2024. About 8 months since Allison left prison. She heads into a dog park. She notices an attractive, heavily tattooed guy in his late 40s.

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2: Imagine performing one of your very favorite songs in front of the person who wrote it. Alison Russo will tell you about playing both sides now in front of the legendary Joni Mitchell, an artist she describes as intergenerational.
3: This is CBC News from Vancouver.

0: That's Alison Russell with Black Lavender featuring Brittany Spencer. Before that, you heard Tom Power's conversation with Alison Russell. Her new album is called In the Hour of Chaos. It's out everywhere today. And Alison is heading out on tour. If you want to know those dates, just head to her website. Still to come on the show, lift off the cover, shake out the dust, and spark up the church organ. Yep, the surprising sounds of remote Newfoundland church organs. That's coming up on Q. I'm Jill Deacon in for Tom Power. We are back in just a bit.
1: Good morning, it's 10:30. I'm Drew Karakas. You're listening to CBC Radio 1. Vancouver police are warning of a rash of catalytic converter thefts. There have been 41 incidents since June, mostly in East and Southeast Vancouver. Police say the thefts typically happen in the early morning hours, with the perpetrator using power tools to complete the task in about a minute. Catalytic converters contain precious metals, which are usually sold to scrap metal dealers, and the victims are left with a costly insurance deductible. The VPD says the most commonly targeted vehicle

0: vehicles are SUVs and others with high ground clearance. The BC Wildfire Service is hoping for a bit of a respite from the weather today as crews battle two out-of-control wildfires near Boston Bar. Together, the Brunswick Creek and the Ainslie Creek fires have burned about 175 square kilometers. Environment Canada says conditions in the Fraser Canyon today are expected to be cloudy and slightly cooler. There are seven evacuation orders in place for properties around Boston Bar. A number of structures have already been lost to the flames. Stats Canada says nationally the economy added about 18,000 jobs last month, mostly in part-time and private sector work. That pushed Canada's unemployment rate down a tenth of a point to 6.5%. In BC, the jobless rate fell three-tenths of a point in June. In the weather, mainly cloudy conditions around the south coast today with a high of 21.
1: I'm Jill Deacon in for Tom Power. You are listening to Q. I wonder if you've ever had this experience. You're going through old stuff and you come across a musical instrument that you just haven't touched in years. Maybe it's your recorder from grade four or, you know, an acoustic guitar from your high school days. What happens when you play those first notes right there in the attic after years of silence? Are you a little rusty? Is the instrument coughing up dust? Michael Cloud Duguay's new musical project is all about bringing old instruments to life again, even ones that haven't been turned on for three decades. Listen to this.

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1: This is what summer basketball

to point out, like, it's like Netflix has like the second most nominations out of any, but it's like, right, but it's just not in the top. They didn't score very well in those top categories, right? Which is that's been an interesting development. And also the other development being that Apple TV, they scored like the third most nominations, 89 nominations.

0: and kind of playing on these very Quebecois stereotypes that are not trying to necessarily blend in with France or blend in towards respectability. And his most beloved characters tend to be, for better or for worse, like for the lack of a better word, really kind of fools, but lovable fools. Like in La Petite Vie, he plays Réjean, a compulsive liar. And you can kind of get, even if you don't understand French, you get a kind of sense of the absurdity of like how he performs there. And by all accounts, everybody who has known him and mourned him says that he was just like an incredibly generous and nice person as well. So I think that that kind of translates as well as somebody who just feels like part of the family in Quebec. And he also led like some of the most popular television series from Les Boys, La Petite Vie. He was in films by Denis Arcand. He has a cameo in one of my favorite Quebec films from the 1970s, La Vie Rêvée. He was just everywhere. You just like can't escape him.
1: So, you know, if I wanted to check out some of Marc Messier's work, where would you point me to first?
0: I would go for Les Boys, which is one of the most popular TV series of all time in Quebec. I do believe it's streaming on Crave with English subtitles, and it's about kind of a pickup hockey league of men of many different generations and many different fitness levels kind of getting together and doing pickup games. It's very silly, but it's very fun, and I do think it translates very well. It is not like heated rivalry, but is kind of addicted in the same way, but it's like, I think it's a great intro. And then you can watch the movies. You can watch Lancé Comte, which is a different hockey series that he starred in. Big hockey guy. I mean, who isn't in Canada?
1: Yeah. Listen, so before I let you all go, we just have a little bit of time here, and I do want to get your weekend recommendations, something I should be watching or reading. Sarah Tai, let's begin with you. Can you give me in 30 seconds what you got?
2: Everybody's mostly already watching it, but on the off chance that you're not, Widow's Bay. I love Widow's Bay so much. I'm about to restart it.
1: Oh my God.
2: It's a horror comedy set on a eerie, spooky, cursed New England island. The great, great Matthew Rice stars as this very deeply overmatched mayor who's trying to turn the town into like the next Martha's Vineyard. Just as all these kind of like old folk horror curses and sea hags and various boogeymen are literally coming to life and terrorizing the island people. It's very Stephen King meets Parks and Rec. The writing is so sharp. The cast is fantastic. It's just a very, very perfect, cozy, creepy, funny, eerie television show that's perfectly written and crafted, but it's also not taking itself too seriously. It's so fun.
1: Okay, cool. Corey, I got time for just a little bit more. In 20 seconds, what's your recommendation?
3: Last night, I was at a screening of Tenet. And I'm going to recommend people watch Tenet. Everybody's got Christopher Nolan on the mind. Watch Tenet. Give it a try. It's really good.
1: Okay. Justine, can you get yours in 15 seconds?
0: Yes. I highly recommend Avalon Fast Camp. If you're on the Canadian horror conversation, go watch it. It's on VOD. It's still playing in theaters in some Canadian cities. I believe Edmonton and Vancouver, possibly Nova Scotia. Very dreamy, nonlinear, but very beautiful. Horror adjacent.
1: Okay, amazing. Thank you guys so much for your recos and for being here. That's it for the podcast today. I'm Rad Simon Play, sitting in for Elamine Abdel Mahmoud, and Elamine will be back, so I'll see you much later.
4: Good morning. Here are your headlines from the CBC Vancouver newsroom. I'm Tarnjeet Parmar. The province has announced 132 new care beds for those requiring involuntary care in Prince George and Surrey. The renovated facilities include 72 spaces in Prince George and 60 in Surrey. Premier David Eby says construction for the site in Prince George starts in September, with the first round of 24 beds to open by December 2027. In Surrey, the new facility is set to open in the spring of 2028. Transport Canada has ordered the detention of a boat run by a BC fishing charter operation whose other vessel sank last month, leaving one person dead and six missing and presumed drowned. The order is displayed on the window of the 11-meter boat operated by Top Vancouver Fishing Charter, whose 9-meter sister vessel went down in the Strait of Georgia on June 28th. The order says the vessel is being detained for violations, including that it is a pleasure craft being operated as a commercial passenger vessel and that it's not registered or marked properly. And cooler temperatures are in the forecast today for the Fraser Canyon, where crews are battling two wildfires near Boston Bar. The Brunswick Creek and Ainslie Creek fires have burned around 175 square kilometers. There are seven evacuation orders in place, and a number of structures have been destroyed by those fires. Those are your headlines from the CBC Vancouver newsroom. For more news anytime, you can go to the website, cbc.ca/bc, or you can use the CBC News app.
5: Hey, Canada, are you ready for some cutting-edge comedy from the city of Yellow Nose?

I think I'll do my own research. I don't know if you guys have ever noticed this. You ever noticed that your friends who are really into conspiracies are also never your smart friends? You know, it's never that girl, you know, that went to Yale, right? It's never your buddy who's got a civil engineering degree from a prestigious university. It's always your buddy that struggled to finish high school. And not because he was a bad kid, but just because the curriculum was legitimately challenging for him. Just like, oh no, I made Saskatchewan and Manitoba the same color again.

0: 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I'm Odario Williams. 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
3: Stay with us for all of the developments on the wildfires burning in the BC interior. We'll have more on the impact of changes to how internationally trained doctors get licensed to work in this province. And there's more pushback to Vancouver Council's plan to create villages across the city. On the Coast is just ahead.
4: This is CBC News from Vancouver. Good afternoon, I'm Robert Zimmerman. Lower temperatures are expected in the Fraser Canyon through the weekend, where two wildfires are burning out of control. The BC Wildfire Service says while the weather will give crews a slight reprieve, there is still concern as the fires are burning in steep terrain. Terrell Williams is the emergency response director with the Shwe First Nation, where an evacuation center has been set up.
5: As of right now, it's not over yet, but, you know, continued prayers and, you know, praying for rain is the biggest thing.
4: Evacuation orders remain in effect near Boston Bar. The province has appointed mediators as the BC nurses' labor dispute continues. Vince Reddy and Amanda Rogers have been appointed. The pair will work with both sides for 10 days to try and reach a deal. The appointment comes as nurses threaten to expand job action on Sunday. Adrian Gear is president of the BCNU.
6: Well, you know what? We have very little options. So here we are, and we are going to Vancouver Island. We will be in Victoria, then we're going to be in Nanaimo, and then back down to Victoria.
4: Gear says key issues include higher wages, more manageable workloads, and protections from workplace violence. The province has announced two new involuntary care facilities, one in Prince George, the other in Surrey. As Hannah Peterson reports, the renovated buildings will create 132 beds for people with complex mental health disorders.
7: Standing in front of the former youth custody center, Premier David Eby was in Prince George today. He announced the building will be redeveloped into an involuntary care facility.
8: This facility will particularly focus on people who, because of their mental health issue, their serious addiction challenges, and too often a brain injury associated with that addiction, are unable to ask for help.
7: Construction on the $92 million project, which will have 72 beds, is set to begin in September. A 60-bed facility will also be redeveloped at a former drug treatment center on King George Boulevard in Surrey. Dr. Daniel Vigo is BC's first chief scientific advisor for psychiatry. He says the projects are a step in the right direction for improving access to mental health and addictions care.
9: Substantial work remains to be done, especially breaking up silos and reversing the current fragmentation.
7: EB says work is underway to assess future bed capacity in other regions of BC. Hannah Peterson, CBC News, Prince George.
4: A monthly Statistics Canada labor survey shows BC extended its recovery in June, adding about 8,000 jobs. But as Tom Popick reports, Kelowna's unemployment rate remains among the highest of major Canadian cities.
10: There are going to be ups and downs.
11: Kelowna Chamber of Commerce Interim CEO Esther Pike says the city's 9.2 unemployment rate hides complex factors. Net jobs were created, but overwhelmed by new residents looking for work. Economic growth like construction have taken a hit. Small businesses remain skittish.
10: It's about creating the right conditions for those businesses to continue to grow sustainably.
11: Provincially, only the South Coast saw drops in the unemployment rate. Vancouver slightly to 6.7%. Nanaimo a full point down to 7.4%.
12: I'm really concerned about that ratio of public sector to private sector job creation.
11: Conservative opposition critic for economic development Gavin Dew claims NDP government hiring is hiding private sector pain. Healthcare led last month's hiring in BC. In a statement, Jobs Minister Ravi Kailan praised the modest jobs growth and predicted further recovery once this month's World Cup and infrastructure investments are recorded. Tom Popick, CBC News, Kelowna.
4: And the RCMP have issued an amber alert for 6-year-old Lanikai Morrison. Investigators say he was taken from Beaver Lodge, Alberta. He has light brown hair and brown eyes. Police say his last known location was Fort St. John at 9:30 Wednesday morning. And that's the CBC News from Vancouver. For news anytime, go to our website at cbc.ca/bc.
3: Thank you very much, Rob. Hi there, I'm Gloria Makarenko. Here we are, Friday, July 10th, and you're listening to On the Coast on CBC Radio 1. Welcome. We've got lots ahead for you, including a wildfire update, and then we're going to hear about a new film based on a musical created by a cast of neurotypical and neurodiverse writers and musicians and performers. They turn the epic tale of King Arthur into a medieval musical docudrama. Also, the government of BC says it's making it faster and easier for qualified, internationally trained doctors to practice medicine in the province. So we are going to speak about that with a local medical student who was studying in Ireland, who says she still doesn't see a pathway back here home to practice. So that's coming up later this half hour. There was a major game in the FIFA World Cup today between Spain and Belgium. If you don't want to know the score, this is your spoiler alert time. I'm going to give it in just a moment. But I'm here along with Steve Jung. Hello there.
12: Oh, hello.
3: So I was excited about the game. You know, I've been, you and I were talking about this yesterday.
12: Mm-hmm.
3: You picked Belgium. I picked Spain. Let's just hear a little bit of this. Okay, so those are Spanish fans celebrating Spain's victory over Belgium today at the Granville Island fan zone. They're singing and they were chanting. So the score was 2-1 in regulation time. And it was actually the first time that Spain was scored on in this tournament. So that was pretty amazing. There just may have been a family member or two or three of mine in that group as well. That's a pretty big deal. And, you know, we've been talking about how FIFA connects people. So, I mean, of course, we're in touch with relatives in Spain, relatives who are in France as well, watching the game. And it's just kind of neat that everybody's weighing in and letting you know how they're feeling. We're watching it here. We're watching it there. Oh, did you see that? That's kind of cool.
12: It's very fun.
3: It's a connector.
12: Yeah.
3: We're going to be talking with a few fans, Norway fans, later on this afternoon at about 4:30, you know, because tomorrow Norway is going to be facing England. And that's at 2:00, the game tomorrow. And then Argentina is going to be playing Switzerland at 6:00 tomorrow. So it's getting ever closer. To the crucial. And then there were four, and then there were two, and then
12: there will be
3: a champion. Yeah, no, it's
12: I'm
3: pretty
12: still
3: fun
12: for France.
3: France is a very strong team, very strong team. I mean, if Spain does come up against France, that's going to be a tough one. And you'll probably sit there and say, I'll pick France, and I'll say, I'll pick Spain. But anyway, that's the fun of it. It's good, healthy rivalry,
12: yeah.
3: I think.
12: You make it sound like I enjoy being contrary.
3: Yeah, well, yes, I do. And yes, I think you do.
12: Sometimes. But you got to root for the underdog. I picked Belgium today because you kind of have to.
3: No,
12: right? It's been a tournament of underdogs.
3: I agree with you, and under most circumstances when Spain is not involved, I would choose the underdog too.
12: Yeah.
3: I like those stories. Mm-hmm. I like those stories, and I, you know, there's still some teams I wish were still in play just because they were so much fun. Norway's a fun one though, and
12: yes.
3: Again, we're going to be talking a little bit more about Haaland.
12: Yeah.
3: He's become his own, I don't know, he's a separate from World Cup, he's become his own entity, right? He's his own brand.
12: He is a character. He's a real character.
3: Yeah.
12: He's I find find him, I don't know quite how to describe it, but he's someone who I, like, every time I see him play, I can't help but just be like, that's a cool dude.
3: I know. He is. He's so, yeah. He's so comfortable in his own skin. Mm-hmm. He's just charming. Charming without trying to be charming. He's just, yeah, very authentic. Mm-hmm. I think, yeah, he's captured hearts and made us smile. Like, right around the world, he's made us smile, which is pretty cool. And again, we'll talk to a couple of Norway fans at 4:35 today, but we would like to get people safely through their afternoon drive, Steve. So where are we at with traffic?
12: Well, we're currently watching some lights short cycling in Delta. This is where the Tilbury Connector and Highway 17 intersect, and this one's still causing some delays in the area. Just be prepared for a little bit of a slowdown. Otherwise, what we see out there are just kind of very typical delays for a Friday afternoon. Fridays, which do tend to be a little bit lighter traffic for the roads here in Metro Vancouver, at least. We do have, or we had, an earlier stall in Coquitlam. This was blocking the right lane on the eastbound on-ramp from the Cape Horn interchange to Highway 1 going in the eastbound direction. That has just been cleared within the last few minutes or so, and those delays are starting to ease just a bit. Still a little bit heavy in that area, but we'll have more coming up in just a few minutes.
3: Okay, thank you very much. It's been a mostly cloudy day right across the south coast. Temperatures right now at the 22-degree mark. There is a slight chance of showers overnight tonight. Felt a few light sprinkles earlier this morning. Again, showers could develop tonight. It'll cool down to about 13 degrees, and we may have a few morning showers tomorrow. Otherwise, a cloudy day for the most part, but we will see breaks of blue sky in the mix tomorrow. Similar temperatures to today, around 20 degrees tomorrow, and a mix of sun and cloud will continue on Sunday. I'm just still leaving in that slight possibility of a few showers. Right now, the forecast for Monday and Tuesday looks bright and sunny. A fourth evacuation order has been issued because of a wildfire burning near Boston Bar. The Shwai Village First Nation has been offering cultural support for evacuees at their reception center. Terrell Williams, their emergency response director, told CBC News about the people coming to the center.
13: I know yesterday we had about 14 families come through. We did have about three or four families who came and spent the day with us and sat with us. There's board games, there's puzzles, there's the kids coloring. Today there's been, I've kind of been stuck in meetings today, so I didn't get to see how many families came through so far. But I have seen about three or four families sitting in and just utilizing the space. And I really want them to know this is their space. They are welcome here. You know, we have a lounging area. We're setting up a cultural crafting to be available throughout the day. I feel like that's important too, as Pulmuk people, to be able to keep your hands busy, especially during times like this, to just kind of distract yourself and just keep your hands busy, and you know, use the gifts that were given to us, like weaving and beading. The Métis Society is donating moccasin making kits. So stuff like that is in the process of being set up.
3: So that was Terrell Williams, the emergency response director for the Shwai Village First Nation. It's now 11 minutes past 3 o'clock, and the story of King Arthur, it's a tale old as time, but a new film turns that epic tale into a medieval musical docudrama. This project, it was filmed locally at Harrison Hot Springs, and it follows the making of a play called King Arthur's Knight. So the play is written, performed, and produced by a company of neurotypical and neurodiverse performers, including actors with Down syndrome. And it explores themes of difference and disability. It asks the question, who gets to wear the crown? So joining us now from Victoria are the director, John Bolton, and actor and playwright, Niall McNeil. John, Niall, good afternoon to you both.
14: Aloha. Hello, and a good afternoon.
3: So, John, what is King Arthur's Knight about? Why did this catch your attention?
14: Well, I went and saw the play at the Push Festival in Vancouver quite a few years ago now, and it was the Arthurian legend kind of from Niall McNeil's perspective. You know, it was the story of Arthur and Merlin and Guinevere and Lancelot and all the rest, but sort of shot through with Niall's best and worst childhood memories. It was highly autobiographical, so it was kind of a mashup. And it was written by Niall and Marcus Youssef. It was directed by James Long. It had music by Veda Hilly. And I just thought it was an amazing piece of musical theater. It was also kind of my introduction to the disability arts. And I wanted to bring it to life as a film.
3: I see. And Niall, what is it like to be King Arthur?
15: I liked to play the character, the voice of the character of King Arthur and his knights. Mostly, he is very sensitive man, and he dies in the end, killed by his son, called Mordred. And it is hard to raise a child who's evil. He wants to wear a crown, and I never let him to wear a crown.
3: Okay, so John, where did you and Niall meet?
14: At a sushi restaurant on Commercial Drive, actually.
15: It's called Patania Sushi on a Drive.
14: That's right. So after I saw the play, you know, I wanted to adapt it as a film. And then eventually Talon Books published the play and I got reacquainted with the words. And then Veda Hilly put out the original cast recording, which is this amazing rock opera record. And I got reacquainted with the music and I was like, okay, I have to adapt it. So I actually approached Marcus, who I knew through, we had a mutual friend. And then Marcus said, I'm into you making a film, but really you have to talk to Niall. So I met up with Niall, and I was a little bit starstruck because I'd seen him as King Arthur and I loved his work, and I just wanted to work with him, and I asked him if I could make a movie.
3: Wow. So Niall, do you think John is a good director?
15: Yes, he is. He's being a good film director, and I came in to work. It was so tiring. And we have to stay up late, and we actually did it. And this film's local at the Harrison Hot Springs.
14: Well, yeah, Niall's talking about the long hours and how I had to push him and everyone really hard, and they all really rose to the occasion. A lot of my directing, if I can say, was even more so than usual, was just trying to stay out of the way because Niall and all of our other cast members are such great improvisers. And, you know, a lot of the directing was just setting up the cameras in such a way that they could improvise. So there was a lot of long, uninterrupted takes. And, you know, with the great location out at Harrison Hot Springs and with these great actors and their great costumes, you know, I just tried to stay out of their way and just tried to capture them and what they did and try to do justice to what they had done on stage originally.
3: Right. And again, Niall wrote this along with Marcus Youssef. John, what have you learned about their relationship during this collaboration?
14: I said that I wanted to adapt the play as a film, and that's originally was my idea, was, you know, we had this great original cast recording, and I really just wanted to bring it to life, and I just had in mind all these, for lack of a better word, music video shoots out on location. But as I got to know Niall and Marcus, I saw a lot of parallels between their friendship and their relationship and their father-son relationship and that of the characters they played, Arthur and Merlin. And I started seeing a lot of parallels between the cast and the characters they play and their relationships. And that's when the film became a documentary as well. So the film intercuts between the adaptation of the play and documentary interviews with Niall and Marcus and with all the other cast members getting together. And there's also a lot of behind-the-scenes footage.
3: When you work with Marcus, does it feel like work or does it feel like fun?
15: I would say half and half. Half fun, half work, and half serious, and we can work on it for a couple of years. I like to keep on working with Marcus for another 2 years for the separate plays, and he's doing his plays are very good. And this year's Panto, Eastman Panto in Vancouver, will be produced at the York in Vancouver.
16: Oh, I know. He has brought us so much laughter for the through the East Van Panto. He and Veta Hilly, and what an amazing collaboration there. And John, this is an ancient story, so why would you say audiences need to see this film?
14: The ways in which these artists work together are an example of what happens if we accept difference and if we center difference. I think there's some interesting tension there that was in the play, but that I really wanted to bring out in the film. And so I think if you see the film, you get to see kind of two stories at the same time. You get to see the Arthur story, but you also get to see the Nile story. And so you get to come at these issues of difference from a couple of different angles. I'd also really want to say the writing's fantastic. The acting is fantastic. The music is fantastic. The whole cast is really a who's who of the best actors and dancers and performers and singers in Vancouver. So that's another reason to come see the film.
16: Well, it sounds like you had an amazing experience putting this together, both of you. John, Niall, thank you so much.
14: Thank you, Gloria.
15: Thanks for having us.
16: That was director John Bolton and actor and playwright Niall McNeil talking about their new film, King Arthur's Knight. So it opens at the Vancouver International Film Festival Center. It runs until July 18th. It opens tonight, I should say. It runs to July 18th with cast and crew in attendance on July 11th. All the screenings are going to feature open captioning and integrated described video. If you want more information, go to vif.org for tickets. But we have got a prize package to give away today. So this is for two tickets to the screening of your choice and also a copy of both the original cast recording and play. So that is up for grabs. All you have to do for a chance to win that is send us an email. Tell us where the film was shot. They just mentioned in that conversation, where was this film shot? King Arthur's Knight. Send your answer to us, CBC at onthecoast@cbc.ca. onthecoast@cbc.ca. Steve Jung, what are you watching on the roads?
12: We're getting reports now of a crash in Richmond. This is southbound on Highway 99, blocking the left and counterflow lanes before Steveston Highway. Expect some slowdowns in the area. The counterflow lane will be delayed as a result of this, but emergency crews are currently on scene. Watch out for some pretty heavy northbound and southbound delays heading to and from the Massey Tunnel. We're also getting reports that in Delta, the lights are short cycling at the intersection of the Tilbury Connector and Highway 17, where those two routes meet, and that's causing some delays in the area. Just be prepared for a little bit of a slowdown. Got some pretty heavy delays both northbound and southbound going across the Lionsgate Bridge as well as through the Stanley Park Causeway. At this time, no reports of stalls or crashes on that span. Looking to just be afternoon commute volume as people are on the go this afternoon. We'll have more coming up in just a few minutes.
16: Thank you very much for that, Steve. Now, this week, the province announced it's making it faster and easier for qualified, internationally trained doctors to practice medicine here in BC. The new changes by the College of Physicians and Surgeons of BC mean that the doctors who studied in seven approved countries can apply directly for a full license rather than a provisional license. Sarah Kirkhope is a fourth-year medical student with hopes of practicing medicine here in BC. Now, she's from Nanaimo, but right now she's studying medicine in Ireland. And Sarah joins us now to talk more about these changes. Sarah, hello there.
17: Hello. Thanks for having me.
16: Well, thank you. I'd like to hear more about your story. So you're from BC. Why did you decide to go to Ireland for medical school?
17: So I'd always wanted to study abroad or live abroad. And going to medical school abroad kind of gave me that opportunity. So when I finished my undergrad, I applied to UBC for medicine. And I also applied in Ireland and I got in Ireland. So I thought this is my chance and I took it.
16: I see. And what's your specialty?
17: So I'm still in my fourth year, but I'm hoping to do obstetrics and gynecology when I graduate.
16: I see. So it's your preference then to work here in British Columbia or another part of Canada ultimately?
17: Absolutely. I want to work in BC. Yeah, it's where I'm from. My family's there, so I'd love to come home.
16: Okay. So what are some of the challenges in doing that for someone like you who's trained abroad?
17: Yeah, so when you finish medical school, which is typically 4 years, you apply to residency, which is the extra training that we do to specialize, such as being a family doctor, pediatrician, emergency medicine, whatever that might be. So as an international grad, we face more barriers compared with some of the Canadian grads getting into those residency positions in Canada.
3: Okay, so what about the changes from the province this week? I mean, what could those mean for you and others in a similar

0: What is the impact on you directly as you proceed with your studies?
1: So it doesn't impact me whatsoever because I'm not fully qualified. Like I haven't finished a residency or a training scheme. So I'm not impacted whatsoever. Like I don't get any benefit from this.
0: I see. Now, we know, and I'm sure you're well aware, that British Columbia needs more doctors. What do you see, or do you see any benefits to the changes that the government is making here?
1: So I do think there are lots of benefits because there are so many foreign trained doctors that are already living in Canada and BC that aren't able to practice. So I think decreasing those barriers are great, allowing them, those that are already there to practice or people that are wanting to move to practice right away.
0: I see. Well, and what about for obstetricians in particular? What is the situation in this province? Do you know?
1: So I know there is a massive shortage right now, and I know like there aren't enough residency seats for it. So I'm hoping in the next year or a few years, we're able to open up more seats, especially those for internationally trained doctors to come back and practice.
0: Right. You know, there's this lawsuit apparently happening right now. This is internationally trained doctors are suing the BC government over discrimination because of how challenging it is for them to come and practice here. Now, you're not involved directly with that case, but do you have any more information about it?
1: So I don't. I know they went to court, I think it was in March, and they're just waiting. I think the judge said he would have a verdict or some like future plans this summer. So we'll see what happens. But I'm definitely hoping there are some changes that can be made in BC.
0: Okay. And if those changes would come about, how would that affect your career pathway, do you think?
1: So it really depends on what changes are made. But I mean, the lawsuit was focusing around opening up more seats for international grads or allowing them to apply for some of the seats that are reserved only for Canadian grads. So if any of those things happen, there'd be a major benefit that us internationally trained doctors would see.
0: Okay. So Sarah, as you're watching all of this unfold, what further changes would you like to see?
1: I mean, I'd love to see more opportunities for international grads because we're all like coming back. We're all Canadian residents. So we'd love to just come back and practice in our provinces and in our country. So things like that would be really great. And then I think depending on how it looks, decreasing the stream system as there's different streams that students are allowed to apply for. So just opening those doors so international grads can also apply for some of the Canadian spots as well.
0: Well, listen, it's a real pleasure to check in with you at this point in your studies. We wish you well, and maybe we can talk again in the future when some more changes become apparent, okay?
1: Thank you so much.
0: That is Sarah Kirkhope, a fourth-year medical student. She's studying in Ireland right now, and we caught up with her on Vancouver Island today. Now, Guelph jazz collective Shebad is back with a new single, and you're going to want to add this one to your party playlist. This is Shebad with Dancing Nonstop.

0: from SheBad. It's called Dancing Nonstop, and SheBad is out of Guelph, Ontario. Steve Jung, any new issues developing on the roads this afternoon?
1: We're waiting for updates on a crash in Richmond. It happened southbound on Highway 99, blocking the left and counterflow lanes before Steveston Highway. Expect some slowdowns. The counterflow lane will be delayed as a result of this. Emergency crews are on scene. And in Delta, reports of the lights short cycling at the Tilbury Connector and Highway 17, where those two routes intersect. That's causing a little bit of a delay. We'll have more coming up after the news.
0: Thank you very much. We are going to get a rundown on what the week in business has been like with our business reporter right after the news. And we are also going to bring you the very latest from that sunken charter boat off the coast of Richmond. You are listening to On the Coast. We've got a mostly cloudy forecast as we head into the evening. Temperatures around 22 degrees.
2: This is CBC News from Vancouver. Good afternoon, I'm Robert Zimmerman. A slight break in the weather is giving wildfire crews a chance to make progress in the Fraser Canyon, but officials warn the cooler conditions won't last. Shivani Joshi has more.
3: A brief stretch of cooler, cloudier weather is offering some relief as wildfire crews continue to fight two out-of-control fires burning near Boston Bar. Environment Canada says temperatures may cool down slightly this weekend. Lori Daniels is a professor at the UBC Forest and Conservation Sciences Faculty.
4: It's still warm and dry out there, and without substantive rain, it really won't stop that fire. But it will give the firefighters a better chance.
3: But despite the cooler weather, Derek Lee with Environment Canada says strong winds will persist through the weekend.
5: Strong winds are never favorable in terms of fires because it can help fan conditions and just disperse smoke downwind of the fire.
3: 260 properties remain under evacuation order, and another 190 are on alert. The Brunswick Creek and Ainslie Creek wildfires have scorched roughly 175 kilometers. Shivani Joshi, CBC News, Vancouver.
2: The operator of the boat that sank off Richmond late last month has had another vessel detained by Transport Canada for violations or safety deficiencies. The order says it's a pleasure craft being operated as a commercial passenger vessel. Six people are presumed drowned and a rescued passenger has died after the fishing charter sank nearly 2 weeks ago. The mother of Tatiana Harrison says she was devastated to learn at the coroner's inquest into her daughter's death that Tatiana's remains were buried in an unmarked grave. Karen Larson has more.
6: Natasha Harrison says she never gave consent to the BC Coroner Service to release her daughter's body in 2023 because she wanted a second opinion on the cause of death. 20-year-old Tatiana Harrison was found deceased on a yacht in Richmond 1 year earlier, but her mother only learned this week that she was buried in Surrey after hearing about it at the coroner's inquest into her daughter's death. Investigating coroner Cynthia Hogan testified that all avenues to reach the family before releasing the body were exhausted. However, Natasha Harrison claims that wasn't the case and that the coroner's service knew where she lived and had even visited. Tatiana Harrison's official death registration neglected to name her mother or note her Indigenous heritage, something the inquest jury has recommended be changed. Karen Larson, CBC News, Vancouver.
2: A deportation order has been issued against a man tied to one of a series of extortion shootings. Jason Proctor has more.
7: Jashandeep Singh came to Canada from India as a student in 2022, settling in Edmonton. According to evidence presented at his immigration admissibility hearing, he's a member of the Bishnoi gang, seen in a video holding a gun that forensics would later tie to a shooting at Caps Cafe in Surrey in May 2025. There's no suggestion Singh fired the gun, which belonged to his friend, a mid-level operator for the crime group. But an immigration official said Friday the evidence suggested Singh hid the weapon for his friend, keeping it out of the hands of police during a sweep and allowing it to be used for future crimes by the Bishnoi group. Singh maintained his innocence at the hearing, but the standard for a deportation order is much lower than a criminal conviction. The order means Singh will not be allowed to return to Canada for the rest of his life, barring prior authorization. Jason Proctor, CBC News, Vancouver.
2: Four First Nations in northern BC are celebrating the official opening of an industrial development. Catherine Garrett has more.
3: The sawmill property was among the work sites closed by Canfor in 2024. At the time, it left a significant economic hole in Vanderhoof and affected hundreds of people. The Stalaten, Nadli Wuten, Saikus, and Klaitli Tene First Nations banded together to buy the site, turning it into the Nechako Industrial Park, which will help support major projects. Robert Michel is chief of the Stalaten First Nation.
8: So today is much more than opening an industrial site. It represents a new chapter, one built on vision, determination, and the strength that comes with working together.
3: Saikus First Nation Chief Priscilla Mueller says it's a historic achievement.
9: First time neighbor nations have come together to collaboratively acquire industrial property of this size.
3: BC Hydro is the first tenant of the new development, using a portion of the site to support construction of the North Coast transmission line. Catherine Garrett, CBC News, Terrace.
2: And that's the CBC News from Vancouver.
0: Rob, thanks very much. And thank you for joining us here for On the Coast today on this Friday afternoon. I'm Gloria Makarenko. This is such a sad story, and details continue to trickle out about the Richmond charter boat that was lost at sea last month. Our CBC reporter Pinky Wong has been following that story, and she will join us with the latest details about the company that owned the vessel. Also, as BC experiences Canada's biggest spike in drownings, the Life Saving Society is sharing some simple advice on how to enjoy the water safely. We'll have that conversation just ahead. And after our conversation in our last half hour about the new film screening at VIFF, it's called King Arthur's Knight, we received many, many emails from people interested in attending and interested in the pair of tickets that we had to give away. And yes, you knew the answer to the question, too, that it was filmed at Harrison Hot Springs. We had to pick a winner. So the winner of the pair of tickets is Faye Cohen. Congratulations to you, Faye. And thanks to all of you for your interest in that conversation. Right now, Steve Young is here with more traffic. I almost said Steve Young, didn't
1: Steve
0: I?
1: Young.
0: Steve Young. No, young Steve Young.
1: If my last name were the German one, I suppose yes. You could say Young. Steve Jung.
0: Yes. But I won't. I'll say yeah. Steve Jung. Okay?
1: Yeah, for sure.
0: Okay, thank you. Where are we at?
1: No, we are watching a crash in Richmond. This is southbound on Highway 99, blocking the left and counterflow lanes before Steveston Highway. Expect some slowdowns in the area. The counterflow lane will be delayed as a result of this, but emergency crews are on scene. And if you are driving on Highway 99, if you are headed to Richmond or through Richmond, keep in mind you will come into contact with a stretch of very heavy traffic slowing down to a crawl just on that southbound portion of 99 that runs through the city of Richmond, just sort of between Westminster Highway and Steveston Highway because of that crash. In Delta, no updates on the lights at the area where the Tilbury Connector and the Highway 17 intersect. It sounds like the lights there are still short cycling, as we do still see some delays there. So hopefully you'll be able to get through shortly and crews will have that resolved very soon. Anything else you see out there, you can always let us know. 236-330-2623, 236-330-2623. That's our text line. You can send us information there, but please make sure you're doing it safely. Voice to text or pull over, but just make sure that safety first is your first priority, and we'll have more coming up in just a few minutes.
0: Steve, thank you very much. You know, it's a pretty nice day out there to end the week. Mostly cloudy. We have seen some breaks of blue sky through the day, and about 22 degrees as our average temperature. There is a slight chance we could have a few light showers overnight tonight, and it'll drop down to a cool 13 degrees. Another mainly cloudy day tomorrow, but we will see some breaks of blue sky again. Maybe a morning shower tomorrow, and similar temperatures to today. That same scenario will continue on Sunday, and we've got sunshine in the forecast to kick us off for next week. Okay, let's round out the business news week with Paul McGowan now. Paul, hello there. Paul, have you got us?
10: I've got you. Okay. Can you hear me?
0: I sure can. Great. Nice. Good to talk to you. Happy Friday to you. And we've got some job numbers for June out. So what can you tell us?
10: Well, the headline is that the Canadian economy added 18,000 jobs last month. That pushed the unemployment rate down to a six-month low of 6.5%. There is, though, some bad news in those numbers, and namely that most of those 18,000 jobs are part-time work. And if you look specifically at goods-producing sectors like manufacturing, the economy actually shed 43,000 of those jobs. But the part-time jobs are good news for students seeking summer employment. Youth aged 15 to 24 were responsible for 33,000 of the new jobs in June. And Doug Porter, chief economist at BMO Financial Group, says that overall the jobs report is encouraging.
11: It's kind of a big deal that, you know, the unemployment rate, not just for young people, but more broadly, has come down over the past year. A lot of the headlines in recent months and even in the past year have been how much the Canadian economy is struggling. You know, there was even talk, of course, a little bit more than a month ago about a so-called technical recession. Well, this is a really strange technical recession to have the unemployment rate dropping over the last year.
10: Porter did say that youth unemployment is still on the high side. It's sitting at 12.7%, but that is well down from this time last year.
0: Okay, well, let's move on to retail then, and retail with a real Vancouver connection here. A Canadian clothing company had a stellar first quarter.
10: Yeah, Aritzia doubled its profits in Q1 from the same period last year. They also boosted their sales forecasts this week for the rest of the year. And it's worth noting that part of this boom for the company comes from U.S. expansion. U.S. sales accounted for two-thirds of their first quarter revenue. But their sales in Canada are up by 25%. And retail analyst Bruce Winder says that Aritzia is doing just about everything right.
12: If you think about sort of an Olympic performer, this would be like a string of tens in terms of their quarter. I think their product is fantastic. They got it right. They got their inventory numbers right. They've got their price points right. They got their marketing right. They got the in-store experience right. They've got their omni-channel and online capability right. I don't think there's much they're doing that's wrong. I think almost everything is right now like a 10 out of 10.
10: The other thing Winder pointed to is that Aritzia has been laser focused on their sweet spot, which he describes as affordable luxury. And so where fast fashion at a lower price point can be more fickle and potentially more subject to changing consumer tastes, he says that Aritzia seems to have found a more enduring appeal, and they also have less competition for that segment of the market.
0: Yeah, going gangbusters. Interesting to hear he gives them 10 out of 10, and they've got this new flagship store that's under construction now. It's in the former Nordstrom's location right downtown Vancouver. It's going to be facing Robson Square and the art gallery. They've got big signage up right now. They've got, you know, giant signs actually at the art gallery saying, yes, Aritzia is coming. And so that's going to be, I think, 40,000 square feet or something, a part of the former Nordstrom. So, yeah, going big.
10: Impressive, yeah.
0: Okay, and there's a classic childhood toy that's marketing itself to adults. So what is Blooms by Play-Doh?
10: Well, it is another attempt by a toy company to expand its potential market. Conceptually, Gloria, it's similar to Lego Botanicals, which was that line of buildable flower arrangements that are marketed to adults. The premise of those being that you can build them and then display them in your home. And Blooms by Play-Doh is the same idea. It has all of these tools that you need to create a bouquet out of Play-Doh, and that includes, you know, a setting spray so that your flowers don't melt into puddles of covered dough. It even includes a clear vase for display of your finished bouquet. Now, I don't doubt that Blooms will find its market. I totally get the appeal of playing with Play-Doh, but I do wonder about the appeal of flowers that smell not like roses or lilies, but sort of like the inside of a cheap Halloween mask.
0: That's a really good comparison. I know you took me there.
10: That was my goal.
0: Yeah, no, that's so true. Yeah, it'll be interesting to see if this one takes off. Hey, listen, Paul, thank you very much.
10: Thanks, Gloria.
0: That is Paul McGowan with our look at business today. You are listening to On the Coast, and we've been talking about this mostly cloudy forecast. We've got temperatures around the 22-degree mark, and we may see a few showers overnight tonight and tomorrow morning as well. We've got more now on the story of the charter boat that sank off the coast of Richmond last month. A second vessel operated by top Vancouver fishing charter company has now been detained by Transport Canada. And our reporter, Pinky Wong, has been following this story from the beginning, and she joins us now. Pinky, hello there.
13: Hi, Gloria.
0: So what is the latest from Transport Canada?
13: Yeah, so Gloria, as you mentioned, that Transport Canada has now detained a boat operated by Top Vancouver Fishing Charter. And that's the company that's linked to the sunken boat off Roberts Bank on June 28th. And we know that the detained boat is an Axel Par 37, and it's an 11-meter vessel.
0: 11. And what are the reasons that they're citing for just why they have detained the second boat?
13: So we found the boat docked at Thiessen Harbour in Richmond, where an order on the boat is posted on its window. So it says the reason why it's being detained is because of violations and safety deficiencies. And the Transport Canada order also says the pleasure craft is being operated as a commercial passenger vessel, and it's not registered or marked properly. And on that order, we know that it identifies the owner of the vessel as Lee Hee Yin, which is also the owner of the boat that sank.
0: Okay, so what kinds of questions does this raise about the other boat that's owned by the company, the one that sank?
13: So we've been reported that the one that sank was a Kingfisher 3025 model, and that's been confirmed by authorities. But officials have not gotten back to us on whether that boat is properly registered. We know that from Top Vancouver Fishing Charter's website, both of the boats were listed for hire as private charters. And on the day of the incident on June 28th, the company actually posted on the social media Red Note at around 12:24, and that's around 2 hours after the last signal was sent from the sunken boat that's named Top Ocean by its automatic identification system. And RCMP said on Wednesday that investigators were examining whether the operation of the vessel played a role in the sinking.
0: I see. And what is the latest then? We're at the end of the week now on the search for the 6 missing people who are presumed drowned.
13: Unfortunately, police have not found the 6 missing, but they did say they locate the sunken vessel on Monday, describing it to be 153 meters below surface, and that investigators did not see any bodies around the seabed or around the boat at the time. When asked about where the 6 could be, RCMP says it's possible that the bodies remain in the boat, but investigators at that time were limited to examine the inside of the vessel because of darkness and underwater conditions, Gloria.
0: Yes, we did hear about the conditions or the strong currents as well, mostly due to the proximity to the Fraser River. And also there's a lot of sediment as well, so the water's not necessarily clear in that area. Now, Pinky, do we have any word from police about just when we might learn more about this investigation?
13: So today we did reach out to Richmond RCMP again, and they're the leading investigators in this investigation. But they say they will have more to say about bringing up the boat next week, adding that they're currently waiting on the experts, those expertise of the recovery team, to understand if that's possible. They again describe the current conditions been bad for the recovery operations.
0: Okay. Now, Pinky, I'm just thinking about from your perspective. I mean, you've been working on this story for some time, well, since it broke, in fact. What's it been like? I mean, what's the biggest challenge for you and for other reporters in trying to get more information?
13: I think you already heard that, and we've been trying to reiterate that. It's been not easy to get answers. Officials have been slow in releasing information, and there are still a lot of unanswered questions. We still don't know why this happened, what causes the incident, a lot of questions on accountability, because the Top Vancouver Fishing Charters, the company behind the sunken boat, have not made a public comment still. And when we try to reach out to them, trying to figure out what they know, that the person who answered the phone have repeatedly declined to comment. So it's been very difficult to get a sense out of what happened that day. We know that 4 were rescued. 1 unfortunately died in hospital. So I've also been trying to get in touch with the survivors, but it's also been difficult to get to them.
0: Okay. Well, we appreciate the work you've done on this so far. Thank you very much.
13: You're welcome, Gloria.
0: That is the CBC's Pinky Wong with the latest on the boat sinking. You are listening to On the Coast. Right now, it's 3:49, and Steve Jung has more traffic.
1: We're continuing to wait for updates and watch for updates on this crash in Richmond. It happened on Highway 99 southbound. It's blocking the left and counterflow lanes before Steveston Highway. Expect a bit of a slowdown, a pretty significant one, actually. The counterflow lane has been delayed as a result of this, but we do see emergency crews currently on scene. Looks like it's starting to flow a little bit better than it was previously, but still very slow going southbound on the highway in Richmond because of all the traffic that's backed up there. No counterflow lane in effect at this time, and we're seeing some northbound delays in the Massey Tunnel as well as people come the other way. Otherwise, what we see around Metro Vancouver at this time, very typical delays for a Friday afternoon. Some northbound slowdowns on Highway 91 just at the south end of the bridge, of the Alex Fraser Bridge near the intersection with Nordell Way. We're seeing a little bit of heavier traffic on the Portman Bridge heading eastbound into Surrey, but at this time just looking more like afternoon commute volume and not anything that is currently happening on that bridge span. We'll have more coming up in just a few minutes.
0: Steve, thank you. Now this year, 30 people have drowned in BC. This is the highest rate in Canada. Our CBC reporter Tanya Fletcher talked to Linnea Grace about it. Linnea is executive director of the Life Saving Society's BC and Yukon branch.
14: We've seen an extremely alarming spike in the number of drownings this year. As you just said, we are at 30 fatalities in British Columbia. Compared to this time last year, we were at 19. So a significant increase. And because of that, we're urging the public to take safety into their own hands to keep themselves and their loved ones safe on the water.
15: Why are we seeing this uptick? Are there any indications on possible factors?
14: Well, there are a number of different situations. Some involve swimmers, some involve boaters. But one thing that we have seen time and time again is a lack of life jacket use. And so if there's one takeaway we want British Columbians and Canadians to have is always wear your life jacket. When seconds count, simply having your life jacket already on can mean the difference between life and death.
15: Are there any other common threads? Like, was it swimming? Was it boating? Was it kayaking, paddleboarding?
14: Truly, there is no one trend this year. There have been many swimming and boating incidents. We've had incidents in British Columbia with charter boats, with paddle boards, with kayaks, as well as several different types of swimming incidents. So it's really been all over the place. Some of the commonalities between some of the situations include not wearing a life jacket, or people being overwhelmed or put at risk by changing weather conditions or water conditions.
15: So just in terms of where these are happening, you know, oceans, lakes, rivers, waterfalls, is there anything noteworthy this year in terms of where these drownings are happening?
14: We're continuing to see high numbers of drownings in natural bodies of water across British Columbia. So those include the ocean, rivers, and lakes. Typically in BC, we see the highest amount of drownings take place in rivers, followed by lakes and oceans after that. What is happening this year is in line with that, but there have been a number of different conditions, as we talked about before, whether that's people being overwhelmed by the water conditions, whether that's currents, tides, rough and choppy seas, or people who may be overwhelmed by not having the sufficient swim skills or rescue skills, and perhaps, unfortunately, did not plan it well enough in advance.
15: How does BC compare in general, do you know, just in terms of drowning deaths like this?
14: In 2026, we've seen the biggest spike in drownings across the country. And so that's very concerning for us. Again, our priority is making sure that British Columbians have the messaging and tools they need so that they can make smart choices on the water. But when we look at the spike that we've had, now up to 30 fatalities, that's fairly extreme, and it is higher than what other provinces are experiencing. I do know that generally Ontario does have a high rate of drowning due to their population, but proportionally, we're very concerned about this BC spike.
15: Anything else you wanted to add that we might have missed?
14: Just that we want to encourage people to make water smart decisions this summer, right? You know, make sure that you are wearing your life jacket, not just packing it with you. Regardless of your age and ability, everyone needs to wear one. And if you get in trouble out on the water, again, I'll just reiterate that life jacket can mean the difference between life and death. So it's not just for kids. It's not just for poor swimmers.

0: It's for even the strongest of paddlers. Make sure you wear your life jacket when you're on a boat. And that includes canoes, kayaks, and paddle boards this summer.
1: Thank you so much, Lenny. Take
0: Okay,
1: care.
0: thank you.
1: Okay,
0: Bye.
1: bye-bye.
2: That is Linnea Grace, Executive Director of the Life Saving Society's BC and Yukon branch, speaking with our CBC reporter, Tanya Fletcher. Hey, here's something. We've got some new music from the Rolling Stones. Yeah, it's from their latest album, Foreign Tongues, officially out today. It's called Back in Your Life.

0: Music from the Rolling Stones. Yeah, released today. That tune is called Back in Your Life from the band's latest album, Foreign Tongues, that has just been released. Steve Jung, how are things flowing on the roads?
1: We're currently dealing with this crash in Richmond. It's southbound on Highway 99, blocking the left and counterflow lanes before Steveston Highway. Expect some slowdowns. The counterflow lane has been delayed as a result of this, and emergency crews are currently on scene. We'll see if we can get some more information on that, and hopefully we'll get some additional updates on that soon. Otherwise, we don't have reports of other stalls or crashes around the region right now. We do have some delays at the usual trouble spots, but looking just like afternoon commute volume at this time. Eastbound on Highway 1, just on the North Shore, heading down towards the Iron Workers Memorial Bridge, and it's remaining, and it's fairly congested. Eastbound on Highway 1, going through the Cassiar Tunnel, and as you get to the Burnaby Lake stretch of the highway, does open up a little bit. Some eastbound volume on the Portman Bridge, but again, doesn't look like there are any stalls or crashes on the Portman at this time. We'll have more coming up in just a few minutes.
0: Yeah, and thanks to those of you who have written in indicating the smoky skies in some areas of New Westminster this afternoon. We'll try to get more information on that for you on the coast. And in our next half hour, a decade behind schedule and billions over budget, North Shore mayors are now demanding a provincial inquiry into the wastewater treatment plant project. Mayor Linda Buchanan will join us after the news.
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6: Imagine performing one of your very favorite songs in front of the person who wrote it. Alison Russell will tell you about playing Both Sides Now in front of the legendary Joni Mitchell, an artist she describes as intergenerational.
7: From CBC News, The World This Hour, I'm Kaz Bovin. CBC News has learned the Gordie Howe Bridge between Windsor and Detroit will be opening soon. The original date was scheduled in June and pushed back because of opposition from Washington. But as Samantha Craggs tells us, those roadblocks appear to have cleared.
8: The Gordie Howe International Bridge between Canada and the U.S. will open soon. That's according to a source with knowledge of a deal finalized yesterday, but they did not share specifics, saying the talks are too sensitive. The opening has already been delayed several times. Most recently, it was rumored to open in June, but that was delayed because of what Prime Minister Mark Carney called outstanding issues. There was speculation those issues were technical, and that some were related to President Donald Trump. In February, Trump said he'd block the opening until the U.S. was, quote, fully compensated. In fact, Canada paid for the entire $6.4 billion cost to build the bridge. Under a 2012 agreement, Canada would retain 100% of the tolls until that investment was fully recouped, at which point tolls would be split with the state of Michigan. Samantha Craig, CBC News, Windsor.
7: Manitoba is sending $500 cash advances to residents who applied for flood relief. Communities in the province's west have been hit hard by torrential rainfall over the past month, with floods washing out roads and soaking basements. Manitoba Premier Wab Kanew.
9: We've received 1,800 applications for help from individuals in the flood-affected areas. Now, to these 1,800 of our fellow Manitobans, we have our finance department and EMO working through the weekend to put money into your hand.
7: The province has faced criticism from residents in flood-affected areas who say help has taken too long to roll out. A British man who pleaded guilty to manslaughter in the death of a restaurant owner in Owen Sound, Ontario, has been sentenced to 3.5 years in prison minus time served. Robert Evans Jr. admitted to killing Sharif Rahman almost 3 years ago. It happened after Evans Jr., along with his father and uncle, ran out of the restaurant without paying their bill. The three men were recently extradited from the UK, where they had fled to shortly after the crime was committed. A video presented during an Edmonton murder trial is raising questions about how police handle offenders on bail. RCMP officers drove Justin Bone to the city from Alberta Beach, a village more than 70 kilometers away, and days later, he was charged with killing two men. Morgan Black has the story.
2: So I'm not getting breached. I'm not doing nothing wrong. I don't want to be doing this.
10: From the back of an RCMP cruiser, Justin Bone urges officers not to drop him off in Edmonton. But that's what they did after he got into a conflict with someone he was staying with while on bail and had to leave.
2: You're not welcome there anymore.
10: The 49-minute video was played in an Edmonton courtroom Thursday. Bone is repeatedly heard telling the officers that being in Edmonton would be a breach of his conditions and he would end up back in custody. Within days, he was charged with killing two people in Edmonton's Chinatown.
11: A court order is not a suggestion.
10: Criminologist Temitope Oriola.
11: This seems to me to have been a fairly serious professional oversight to have still gone ahead to drop him off.
10: At the time, the RCMP said officers believed they had no grounds to detain Bone. The trial resumes in August. Morgan Black, CBC News, Edmonton.
7: Graham Plattner, a Democratic candidate for a Senate seat in Maine, has formally withdrawn from the race. He was facing overwhelming pressure from his own party after being accused of sexual assault. Plattner denied the allegations but was already controversial, in part for making dismissive online posts about sexual assault victims in the past. Plattner was set to challenge Republican Susan Collins for what's set to be a key U.S. midterm contest. Democrats have till July 27th to pick a replacement. That is your World This Hour. For news anytime, visit our website, cbcnews.ca. For CBC News, I'm Kaz Boivin.
0: Thank you very much for that, and thank you for joining us here for On the Coast on CBC Radio 1 on this Friday afternoon. I'm Gloria Makarenko. Now, many local mayors are demanding a provincial investigation into the North Vancouver Wastewater Treatment Plant project. In a moment, we're going to hear from the mayor of North Vancouver, who will make the argument for an inquiry. Also, a U.S. outbreak of a nasty intestinal bug caused by a tiny parasite. It's got a lot of people asking about food safety and fresh produce. So we're going to talk to an expert about that later this half hour. And Rob Zimmerman is with us now with some local news. Hi there, Rob.
12: Hello, Gloria. In the headlines, the BC Wildfire Service says the weather over the next couple of days is giving crews a slight reprieve as they try and get control of two fires in the Fraser Canyon. Vince Reddy and Amanda Rogers have been appointed as special mediators in the nurses' dispute. Pardon me. And BC gained 7,800 jobs last month. Two-thirds of those were full-time. More local news coming up at the bottom of the hour.
0: Now, I know you've had a lot of work to do today. Usually you keep an eye out on Wimbledon. Have you been paying attention at all?
12: Well, it was on this morning. I was busy doing yard work, but I did watch a bit of it. So as you know, I'm quite thrilled that Djokovic lost.
0: Yes.
12: That was not a huge surprise. He lost a sinner.
0: Yeah.
12: He was definitely the underdog. And Arthur Ferry, he's the British guy who he was a qualifier. He made it all the way to the semis. He lost to Zverev, which again was not a surprise, but incredible run.
0: So it's going to be Zverev and Sinner facing
12: That's
0: off
12: right.
0: on Sunday.
12: That's right.
0: In the Wimbledon final.
12: Yeah.
0: Okay. Thank you very much for that, Rob. And what about traffic, Steve Jung?
13: We're getting reports now of a crash in Burnaby. This is at the intersection of Canada Way and Norland Avenue. Delays are in all directions at this time. It sounds like those cars that were involved in this crash were heading in the eastbound direction, and it sounds like northbound on Norland has also been brought down to just a single direction because of this crash. We're currently seeing the lights short cycling in Delta, where the Tilbury Connector and Highway 17 intersect. That's causing a little bit of a delay, just a small one, so hopefully you'll be able to get through soon. But just keep in mind, you will have to slow down there if you're currently driving through that area. In Richmond, that earlier crash southbound on Highway 99, it was blocking the left and counterflow lanes before Stevenson Highway Highway. That has now been cleared. Those delays are still present at this time, and it's still looking fairly congested, but it is starting to ease a little bit. And as we get through the next little bit, we should see those delays really clear fairly quickly now that the counterflow lane in should be coming into effect very shortly. So we'll have more coming up in just a few minutes.
0: Thank you very much. And another text from a listener in the New Westminster area who says that it looks as if the fire in that area is a low-rise apartment, about a four-story building on the corner of 9th Street and 4th Avenue. So again, that fire is underway right now, probably a good area to avoid. But we appreciate your messages and your information. So thank you very much for that. On the weather front, it's mostly cloudy this afternoon, highs of 22 degrees. We could see a few showers overnight tonight with lows of 13. Tomorrow, another mainly cloudy day. We may have a few showers in the morning, but looks like a pretty nice day. We'll have breaks of blue sky as well in the mix. Highs tomorrow to about 20. And same for Sunday, a mix of sun and cloud and highs of 20 degrees. Now, the mayors of both the city and district of North Vancouver are calling for a formal public inquiry into the long-delayed North Shore wastewater treatment plant. The treatment plant was originally budgeted at $700 million and scheduled to be completed by the year 2020. That has since been pushed back to 2030, and the projected costs have now ballooned from $700 million to

0: $3.86 billion. And joining us now is the mayor of the city of North Vancouver, Linda Buchanan. Mayor Buchanan, a very good afternoon to you.
1: Good afternoon, Gloria. Thanks for having me.
0: Well, those numbers are astounding. Let me ask you about your biggest frustration with this project as it stands right now.
1: I think the biggest frustration is just, trying to get the information that we are seeking and making sure that it gets out to the public so that there's understanding. So this is not, something that's just come up. This has been years of advocacy and asking questions. And yet we're still left with, very few answers as to how it went from one number to, the 700 million to the 3.86 billion. So that's just the frustration of, trying to want to be very collaborative, get to the table, find the answers, find a path forward. And that just hasn't happened.
0: Well, have you had any answers or any inclination of just what caused this projected budget to grow so significantly?
1: To be honest, not really. We haven't, even as a board, have not had a full breakdown of these numbers. So, they are just given to us as this is now the new number. And so that is incredibly frustrating. And of course, it's escalated, 500% plus. And so for the North Shore residents, the Greater Vancouver Sewerage and Drainage District is made up of four sub-regions. The North Shore is one. So as this is being built on the North Shore, there's a cost sharing formula, and the vast majority of certainly tier one costs go to the host municipalities. And so we bear a large proportion of those costs. Previous councils approved a $700 million budget, but there's not really been a significant collaboration or conversation when it ballooned then to 3.86. And, we believe very strongly in the principle of cost sharing. It's a good way in which to deliver regional infrastructure. And regional infrastructure, as we know, it does cost a lot. But the reality is it's not a blank check when we've given the okay for one amount and now it's gotten to this amount. And so, we're really seeking, we want an independent review by the province. We would like to get, on record what the issues are. We want to have a review of governance, and particularly around the ability, the borrowing ability of Metro Vancouver. There are no guardrails like there are for local governments, so they can borrow as much as they like and then pass it on to member municipalities. And again, with not a lot of conversation or collaboration. And then we want, that mechanism in which when projects do get to move from one cost to another, that there is an appropriate cost sharing formula, cost allocation formula that's reasonable and actually takes into account something like this, where I think when that cost allocation formula was put in place, there was no contemplation that there would be projects that would balloon to this cost. So, we're really looking at answers and really looking at how do we strengthen the structure and the processes and the legislation that guides all of this and get some answers for our residents and some relief.
0: Right. So in doing that, your council voted this week to make a formal complaint to the Inspector of Municipalities, call for this public inquiry. From what we know, Metro Vancouver is already conducting independent reviews and audits on the situation. I guess, why isn't that enough for you? Why do you think we need a full provincial public inquiry?
1: I think, yes, Metro Vancouver is doing an independent review, but I think for many out in the public, what we've heard over, the last several years, and of course we hear it quite a lot on the North Shore, is that, there's been, a crumbling of the trust from the public to the organization. And so the very organization that is struggling and, would be setting terms of reference, et cetera, is not seen as being independent. And so, you know, we believe that it needs to be done by the province, and that the province sets the terms of reference, and the province can look to get those answers. And then, sorry, I lost the second part of your question.
0: No, I was just saying, to get like what a full public inquiry would accomplish, that the current audits and reviews won't yes. accomplish, in your view. Yeah.
1: Yeah, no, I think we just, you know, I think for the, you know, in order to build back public trust, that there needs to be that separation from the organization to the people that, you know, in the province. And of course, what we're asking, and yes, Metro has also set up, you know, there was a governance review and they set up a governance committee, and there's, you know, some things that they're looking at in terms of board size and certain policies, et cetera, you know, fair, that's good work. But really, if what we're looking particularly around governance is that the ability, like that Greater Vancouver Sewerage and Drainage Act, where it speaks to the borrowing ability of Metro. So in local government, there's very strict guardrails and processes around how we borrow. It needs to go through the inspector of municipalities. There's typically, you know, negative referendum or a petition to our residents to approve. And so there's a very strict process that does not exist for Metro Vancouver, so a regional district. So they can borrow as much as they like and then pass it on to the member municipalities. And we feel that that's flawed and needs to be reviewed, and that it falls under the purview of the provincial government.
0: Now, when we are talking about the impact on residents, can you remind us just what is the actual dollar amount that the average North Shore household is going to see added to their utility bills every year?
1: Well, it will depend on the municipalities. Mine will, in the city of North Vancouver, will see probably slightly less because we are mostly multifamily, and so there's economies of scale in that kind of infrastructure. But, you know, we will go from an additional 590 right now that we're projecting all the way up to close to $1,000 or over $1,000 dollars additional costs. And I think, you know, this is one of the frustrations. We are trying, as the member municipal, the two North Vancouvers are trying to get information from the regional district in terms of just what exactly are the numbers that we're looking at, and we can't get that information. So that's really part of the frustration. And, you know, we were very happy to hear the premier after we visited him or met with him in March. You know, he took it very seriously. He said there should be relief, you know, relief for North Shore residents. And yet, you know, we have just received a letter back at the end of May that really kind of just pointed us back to Metro Vancouver to continue to work with them. You know, my conversation with Minister Boyle after that was literally like, we have been trying to do that for years, and it just feels like roadblocks, and we want to, you know, break through that roadblock. As I said, we're not looking at assigning blame. We really want to sit down, get some answers, and find a really clear path forward and really strengthen that governance structure, because, you know, this is just of one large infrastructure project. There'll be more to come through the regional district, and we need to know as when we start that those are the numbers that we can for some, you know, be confident in, and then that there's processes in place should projects like this go sideways.
0: Yeah, well, when we're talking about dollar figures, and it sounds like you still have a lot of questions on that front, what about the settlement? The Metro Vancouver apparently reached a $235 million legal settlement with the original contractor that was Acciona. Mm-hmm. You know, what do you know about that? How would you like that cash to be used?
1: Well, for us on the North Shore, we would like to see the full $235 million applied to the North Shore subregion, and that it provides that relief to our residents who are bearing the burden of the costs.
0: Okay. So what are the next steps for you and for Mayor Mike Little of the District of North Vancouver?
1: So we will be putting in a formal complaint. That's just, you know, that should be going in early next week. So we'll put in a formal complaint, and, you know, we hope that, you know, at minimum, I mean, obviously we want to see that the requests that we're asking for are taken up. At minimum, we want to at least be having a conversation with the inspector of municipalities and really dialogue. And again, this is, again, not about assigning blame. It's really about getting the answers that, you know, our residents deserve, all residents deserve, because our residents are paying the lion's share. But to be very clear, residents across the entire Metro Vancouver region are paying part for this project. And so we need, you know, people deserve those answers. And then we want to strengthen the processes and the policy within the act and the legislation within the act that puts up those guardrails and protects us as we move forward with other projects, so we don't find ourselves in this situation again. And the reality as well is, you know, these numbers really just reflect the building of the current or the new plant. The next set of numbers comes when there's decommissioning of the current plant that has to happen. And we have no idea of what those costs are going to be at this point in time.
0: Okay. Mayor Buchanan, we appreciate your time. We'll be following this with great interest. It's obviously having a major impact on your municipality. So thank you again.
1: Thank you very much, Gloria. Appreciate it.
0: That is Linda Buchanan, the mayor of the city of North Vancouver. And you're listening to On the Coast on CBC Radio 1. I'm here along with Steve Jung, who's watching how things are unfolding on the roads.
2: We're currently dealing with this crash in Burnaby. This is Canada Way and Norland Avenue. It sounds like the cars involved in this incident were going in the eastbound direction, and northbound traffic is down to a single lane. So we're seeing slowdowns in all four directions at that intersection there. Best to avoid it for the time being and take an alternate route. Richmond, southbound on Highway 99 is actually clearing very nicely right now after that earlier crash that happened just before Steveston Highway and was blocking the left and counterflow lane. That has now been cleared and traffic is returning to what's a bit more typical for a Friday afternoon. Still lots of delays eastbound on Highway 1 going through the Cassiar Tunnel, as well as northbound on the Queensboro Bridge between Richmond and New Westminster. We'll have more coming up in just a few minutes.
0: Steve, thank you. You may have been hearing in the news this week about an outbreak of a nasty intestinal bug in the United States. So it has spread across several states. It's made almost 3,000 people sick. It's sent dozens of people to hospital. And it's caused by a tiny parasite called Cyclospora. It's often transmitted by consuming infected fresh fruits and vegetables. The federal government says they're not currently investigating any outbreaks here in Canada. But here with his insight, we've reached Lawrence Goodrich. He is the director of the Canadian Research Institute for Food Safety at the University of Guelph. Lawrence, hi, good afternoon.
3: Good afternoon.
0: So what can you tell us about this Cyclospora parasite?
3: Cyclospora is a microscopic organism. It's found in human feces, and that human feces can then contaminate water, especially water that's not chlorinated. And then if that water is used to irrigate fresh fruits and vegetables, then that can also lead to contamination of that fresh produce. And contaminated workers and infected workers can also spread the parasite during harvest of the fresh produce.
0: All right. Well, this all sounds rather concerning. We're hearing it's, you know, moved across several U.S. states. How concerned should we be here in Canada?
3: I don't think there's a need for Canadians to be concerned at this time. The Public Health Agency of Canada has noted that there are no current cyclospora illnesses or outbreaks in Canada. I don't think we need to be worried. That said, there is one caveat to that, and that caveat is that for Canadians who travel to the U.S., I note that the majority of cases are in Michigan and Illinois. These are states that either are close to the Canadian border or right on the Canadian border. And so for Canadians traveling to those states or traveling through those states, they need to be vigilant. And so there are some things that they can do to reduce their risk, avoid the types of fruits and vegetables, things like blueberries, raspberries, strawberries, fruits that have and vegetables that have nooks and crannies on their surface where the parasite can attach to and not be easily removed. Those are fruits that should be avoided at this time. Focusing more on fruits that have a smooth surface, like grapes, perhaps, or fruits that have a rind that can be peeled. So that's one thing. The second thing is to cook the produce, although I know that we usually do not do that.
0: Beyond the fruits, we should avoid buying that. I mean, it's tough to avoid buying berries in berry season, but what about when it comes to washing or storing or cooking the produce?
3: We can't wash the parasite off the produce. It will remove some of the parasite, but not all of it. So in that case, even eating that,

0: foodborne illnesses due to food prepared in the home, I think because of barbecues and outdoor get-togethers. So there are four things that people can do: cook, clean, separate, and chill. So cook meats to their proper temperature, especially ground meats, using a meat thermometer. Clean, so clean kitchen areas and food preparation areas. Wash one's hands before preparing food and after going to the bathroom. Separate. So this is a big problem we typically see, where people will put raw meats on a plate and take it and put it on the grill, and then use that raw that plate to prepare fresh produce, which can then be contaminated with the raw meat juice, keeping in mind that we don't cook that produce. And then finally, chill, placing foods rapidly in the fridge instead of leaving them out to room temperature, which is called the danger zone, which is where bacteria can rapidly grow, especially in foods like potato salads and other rich foods like that. And we have seen illnesses due to that.
1: Okay, this is really good timing for a conversation like this. Lawrence, we really appreciate it. Thank you.
0: Thank you very much.
1: That's Lawrence Goodridge, professor of food safety at the University of Guelph. 25 minutes past four right now. And you may remember, it was just over a year ago, K-pop Demon Hunters was released on Netflix. And not long after, the animated film became the most watched film on the platform in history, bolstered, of course, by a soundtrack that set and broke records right around the world. So everyone by now has heard the smash hit Golden. But Steve is here. He's got some thoughts about which song is the best from the soundtrack. Steve?
2: Well, I agree. Golden is an excellent song, but I am not going to entertain the idea that it's somehow the best one on the soundtrack. I believe there are other songs that are equally good and equally deserving of praise, and even a song that's a bit more reflective of the ultimate themes of the movie that are deserving of some accolades as well. But my personal favorite is definitely going to be Your Idol by The Villains, the Saja Boys. And this one is just a step above Golden for me.

The Sajau Boys with your idol from the hit animated film K-Pop Demon Hunters. The boys were the villains of the film. I see where you're going with that. I mean, I think it's refreshing. I mean, I'm glad we didn't play Golden again to say it's been a year since K-Pop Demon Hunters. But, I mean, Golden is an earworm for sure. But maybe your idol will be too.

0: Vancouver slightly to 6.7%, Nanaimo a full point down to 7.4%.
1: I'm really concerned about that ratio of public sector to private sector job creation.
0: Conservative opposition critic for economic development Gavin Dew claims NDP government hiring is hiding private sector pain. Healthcare led last month's hiring in BC. In a statement, Jobs Minister Ravi Kalon praised the modest jobs growth and predicted further recovery once this month's World Cup and infrastructure investments are recorded. Tom Popick, CBC News, Kelowna.
2: And an Amber Alert issued for a six-year-old boy has been cancelled. Lanikai Morrison was taken from Beaver Lodge, Alberta. Police have not released details. That's the CBC News from Vancouver.
3: Thank you very much, Rob. Hi there, I'm Gloria Makarenko. You're listening to On the Coast on CBC Radio 1. How about this? Spain versus France. Well, that certainly promises to be an epic semi-final coming up on Tuesday. And there are still two semi-final spots to fill. So we are going to discuss all things footy related with a local soccer blogger and expert. And the Squamish Nation Youth Powwow starts this evening, kicks off a weekend of music celebrating culture and food and dance. The events committee chair is going to join us to tell us more later this half hour. And Charlie Cho has stepped in for Steve Jung. It's just this, you do a little bit of a double take here. Charlie, how's it going for you?
4: Things are going all right for me. Not so great for drivers, particularly in New Westminster. Along McBride Boulevard, north and southbound flow is crawling right now between 10th and Royal Avenue. Looks like a crash is to blame. And as we heard earlier, along 4th Avenue is closed right now between 8th and 10th streets. We got a text from someone who heard flames are coming through the roof of a building at 9th Street. And in Burnaby, around the intersection of Canada Way and Norland Avenue, there are major delays in all directions. There was eastbound crash and northbound flow is down to just one lane. I'll have another update in about 10 minutes.
3: Okay, thank you. Friday forecast, mostly cloudy today, but quite pleasant out there. It's mild, 22 degrees. There is a slight chance we could have a few showers develop overnight tonight and into tomorrow morning. Otherwise, just mainly cloudy for tomorrow, which means we will see breaks of blue sky in the mix as well. And temperatures around the 20 degree mark. Again on Sunday, a mix of sun and cloud, and just leaving in that very slight chance of showers on Sunday as well. Looks like we're back to full-on sunshine for Monday and Tuesday. Well, the games may be over here in Vancouver at BC Place, but World Cup fever is still burning. Spain defeated Belgium today 2-1. There are two more quarterfinal matches to play this weekend. So to bring us up to date, we have Michael McCall with us. Michael is the managing editor of the Vancouver soccer blog AFTN. Michael, a very good afternoon to you.
5: Good afternoon, Gloria.
3: Okay, we were watching as Spain defeated Belgium earlier today. What did you make of that match?
5: It kind of went the way I think many thought. Spain dominated the possession. Belgium, who have looked really good and they've looked to be getting better and better every game, just really got snuffed out offensively. Did look like it was going to extra time, but Spain found a way to win, and it sets up a very tasty semi-final now with France.
3: A semi-final on the 14th of July, so that's Bastille Day as well. I mean, how do these two big soccer nations match up?
5: I think going into the tournament, they were two of the big favourites, along with Argentina. And it was always set up that they were going to be on a crash course to meet at the semi-final stage. And I think myself, probably a lot of other pundits as well, feel whoever wins that semi-final is going to be the team that goes on to win it. France, at the moment, though, look absolutely unstoppable. Their offensive displays have just been tremendous. But they're going up against a very strong and a very stingy Spanish defence. They've only let in one goal in the whole tournament and just a handful of shots across the whole tournament as well. So it's going to be an interesting one. I don't think it's going to be a free-flowing game of football. I think it could be more a little bit of a chess match.
3: Aha. I'm still wearing my Spanish jersey from earlier on today. I'm keeping that on right through the day. And we'll probably don it again on Tuesday. But so what about from your perspective, of all the quarterfinal teams, what stands out to you most?
5: I mean, I think going back to France, they have

0: have looked very impressive. I think the whole tournament, one of the big things that has stood out during the tournament, and we've maybe not had this as much in recent tournaments, is all the big names have actually performed. They've all been getting the goals. You look at the Golden Boot race and it's Messi and Mbappe. And then just behind it is Haaland and Harry Kane. And I think the teams whose big names have really been standing out are the teams that's got to the quarterfinals. Norway were my tip to be a dark horse going into the tournament. I really fancied them to get to at least the semi-finals. That's going to be a tough one against England tomorrow, but England as well. Even as a Scot, I have to give a lot of credit to them. The way that they played against Mexico, like, was one of the performances of the tournament. It was one of the best games of the tournament. And that quarterfinal tomorrow is going to be really, really exciting.
1: Well, and you point out about Norway. Norway has really captured a lot of fan attention, fan imagination, not just here, you know, around the world. What's impressed you most about the way they've been playing?
0: They play really freely. They like to be attacking. They've got, obviously, some very strong attacking pieces. But they know how to handle each game. Every game that they've gone into, they've had a slight tweak tactically. They were really in tough in their game to get through to this. But again, they found a way to get past Brazil. It wasn't going to be an easy game for them. Brazil's maybe not the Brazil from years ago that I remember as a little boy growing up watching, but they just play in such a free, exciting way. It's like the coach just tells them to go out and do their thing. And when you've got a guy like Erik Haaland who can just create from nothing, and he takes so much attention that he's sometimes double marked, which frees up space for some of the other guys. And they've just been playing very, very exciting. A Norway-France final, I think, would be a very exciting end-to-end affair.
1: Oh, my. Oh, my. And what about Haaland off the field and all of the attention he's attracted on social media? What do you make of that?
0: Yeah, he's, like, if you look at some of the big-name players, he's not your kind of traditional footballer like a Ronaldo that likes to make it all about him, and Messi, who's like the centre of attention for everything. He's got a really good dry sense of humour, which I think is the Scandinavian way. Like, here in Vancouver, we have Jesper Sorensen as the head coach of the Whitecaps. And when he took over from Vanni Sartini, Vanni was out there and really exciting and funny. But Jesper's got a really dry sense of humour. And Haaland's the same. He doesn't take himself too seriously. He's embraced the whole American spirit. He's like wearing cowboy hats and going out and eating barbecue. He just seems a really fun guy.
1: Right. Do you think most fans are still focused on the fun and not, you know, the politics that have clouded some of the games?
0: Yeah, I think definitely. It's a tough one because there was so much going into the tournament that made you against the US hosting it. And obviously, everything that comes out in the media from the US point of view, it's sometimes different to what you experience on the ground. I've been down to some games in Seattle, and it's like politics doesn't even come into it. Everyone's just there having a great time. I know there's been issues with Iran, and even the Somalian referee that never got in before the tournament started. But I think, aside from Trump getting involved with the Balogun red card debacle, politics has been kept well away from it, as it should be when the tournament's on. And I think, like, I was speaking to some of the American Whitecaps players about this. They're just delighted that people have come over and kind of seen the warmth that you get from the American public. I mean, we expected it here in Canada, and I think Canada's embraced it. Toronto, Vancouver have definitely been cities that football's taken over and folk are falling in love with the game. And it's been the same down in the US.
1: Yeah, falling in love with the game and falling in love with the city as well. I mean, what's your assessment of how Vancouver has done as a host city?
0: Genuinely, and without being Vancouver biased, it's been the best experiences

0: Cree and Salish singer, and that song is called Remember Me. We're flagging the fact that the Squamish Nation Youth Powwow kicks off at 7 o'clock this evening at the Chief Joe Mathias Center in West Vancouver, right near the Lionsgate Bridge on the North Shore, and it continues through tomorrow and through Sunday as well, and everyone is welcome to attend. Right now, Charlie Cho, what are you watching on the roads?
1: Well, learning more about that situation in Westminster, which has a 4th Avenue closed between 8th and 10th Street. So this is a post on X by the city of New Westminster. It says, New West Fire is currently responding to a structure fire at 900 block of 4th Avenue. Surrounding areas closed, and residents and commuters are asked to avoid 4th Avenue between 8th and 10th. ETA to reopen the roads is expected to be several hours. Elsewhere in New Westminster, along McBride Boulevard, north and southbound flow, between 10th and Royal Avenue, looks like crashes to blame. And finally, on Highway 91, southbound flow crawling before Ladner Trunk to Highway 99. Steve should be back after the news.
0: Charlie, thank you very much for stepping in. We appreciate that. Stay with us. We're going to hear about the City of Vancouver former planner speaking out against the village.
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7: I'm Stephanie Skanderas. Tonight, Manitoba battles devastating floods, while Spain fights one of its deadliest wildfires on record. Plus, a CBC investigation uncovers the mass scalper who's really running StubHub. 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
8: From CBC News, The World This Hour, I'm Kaz Boivin. Ottawa has confirmed the Gordie Howe Bridge will open on July 27th. Earlier, CBC News had learned a deal had been reached between Canada and the United States. Traffic was set to start rolling across the $6 billion link between Windsor, Ontario and Detroit, Michigan last month. That was pushed back due to opposition from the Trump administration. And now, Michigan Republican Senate candidate Mike Rogers says the disagreements have been resolved. An Ontario judge has sentenced a British man to 3.5 years in prison for manslaughter. Robert Evans Jr. pleaded guilty in the death of a restaurant owner in the city of Owen Sound. Philip Leshanuk reports.
9: Doesn't bring Sharif back for his family, for his daughter, for anybody in the community.
10: Owen Sound Mayor Ian Boddy says still the community is glad the case is over. Justice Christopher Chorney sentenced Robert Evans Jr. to 42 months in jail, as recommended by the Crown and Defense, saying his swift flight from the country reflects that he knew how serious what he had done was. 25-year-old Evans Jr. admitted he punched Sharif Rahman, who fell, struck his head, and died in hospital. The restaurant owner had confronted Evans Jr., his father and uncle, when the three left without paying. They were arrested in the UK and brought back to Canada. Boddy says he hopes Rahman's generosity guides the community.
9: I hope we all learn something from him. I hope we all carry forward that caring for each other.
10: Evans Jr.'s father and uncle were both sentenced to 21 months each as accessories after the fact. Philip Leshanuk, CBC News, Toronto.
8: Multiple tornado warnings have been issued for parts of Western Canada due to severe thunderstorms. Environment Canada issued warnings.